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2: Made. I'm Lisa Lacera, Fox News. President Trump says mediators are working to get Iran back to the negotiating table.
3: Right now, they have very friendly negotiations going on.
2: President with the comments this afternoon at a GM plant in Michigan. Neither the U.S. nor Iran have launched any strikes in 3 days. And the administration taking its effort to change the way America votes by mail directly to the U.S. Supreme Court.
4: The administration filed an emergency appeal with the high court after the First Circuit U.S. Court of Appeals upheld a lower court block on a presidential executive order. In that signed order, the White House sought to have federal agencies create a database of eligible voters and only have the Postal Service deliver mail-in ballots to people on that particular list. Democratic state attorneys general sued on constitutional grounds, saying states primarily run elections, not the president, who seeks to keep non-citizens from voting. The Justice Department wants the order's proposed changes to stand as lawsuits continue.
2: Fox's Grinnell Scott. Three people are dead following a weekend shooting near the Space Needle in Seattle.
5: We now know that at least two people exchanged gunfire outside the Seattle Center Armory. One is in custody, and a second has been identified as the 19-year-old deceased man.
2: Mayor Katie Wilson, the third person, remains at large. Four others were hurt, including a 2-year-old boy. Police say the shooting may have been gang-related. A California judge has ruled there is enough evidence for singer David to stand trial for the killing and dismembering of 14-year-old Celeste Rivas Hernandez. Authorities say she threatened to expose their sexual relationship and implode his career just a few days before he released his debut album. The body of Rivas Hernandez was found in the trunk of David's Tesla in the Hollywood Hills in September while he was on tour. 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
2: A break in fighting. I'm Lisa Lucera, Fox News. President Trump hits the pause button on strikes against Iran.
3: There were no U.S. airstrikes carried out against Iran over the weekend. President Trump says the pause is because good talks are happening.
4: I think there's a good chance that something could happen. And if it does, good. If it doesn't, we go back to doing what we were doing 2 days ago.
3: Aboard Air Force One, the president tells me he's not losing patience with Iran.

0: I have plenty of time. Plenty of time. Their whole shore line's wiped out. The strait is in very good shape.
1: Iran has targeted commercial vessels in the Strait of Hormuz, a key shipping lane for about 20% of the world's oil and gas.
2: Fox's Jared Halpern traveling with the president. Ukraine's President Volodymyr Zelensky heading to Washington tomorrow with what he says is evidence Russia is aiding Iran in its strikes against the U.S., including satellite imagery of U.S. bases in the Middle East. Zelensky is set to attend Senator Lindsey Graham's funeral. The man convicted of killing four University of Idaho students in 2022 wants to change his plea to not guilty. Ryan Koberger has filed a petition to reopen his case.
3: The former criminology student who is serving four life sentences telling the New York Times he'll argue he had bad counsel, claiming he's innocent and was misled into pleading guilty to the 2022 fatal stabbings.
2: Fox's Kristen Goodwin. At trial, prosecutors presented evidence which included Koberger's DNA found on a knife sheath found at the scene. In exchange for his guilty plea, prosecutors agreed they would not seek the death penalty. The FAA says seats on hundreds of Boeing 737 MAX jets registered in the U.S. may need inspections in case they were incorrectly installed, saying if they're not in right, the seats could injure passengers and crew members during an emergency landing. 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

0: Security prison, where he's serving four consecutive life sentences. He claims his attorneys didn't adequately represent him and that his guilty plea wasn't knowingly or voluntarily entered because of unkept promises, but he didn't elaborate. A judge has found singer David must face trial in the killing of Celeste Rivas Hernandez, a 14-year-old girl who authorities say threatened to ruin his career by exposing their sexual relationship. Los Angeles County DA Nathan Hochman lists the charges.
1: First-degree murder with the special circumstances of lying in wait, doing this crime for financial gain, and murdering a witness to an investigation.
0: Hochman says prosecutors are still deciding whether to seek the death penalty. The dismembered body of Rivas Hernandez was found in a Tesla that David owned in the Hollywood Hills in September of last year. 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
4: Let me assert my firm belief that the only thing we have to fear is fear itself.
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18: In the councils of government, we must guard against the acquisition of unwarranted influence, whether sought or unsought, by the military-industrial complex.
19: Thank you. Bless you. 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It's the beginning of the movement. Thank you.
20: Yeah. Hello.
21: Hello.
20: Hello.
21: 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Hello. 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Hello.
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23: That's right, folks. 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
3: Spectrum 360. From the sun, white sand beaches, palm trees, surf, and pina coladas in the tropical medieval Tampa Bay area in the state of Florida, on the eastern coast of the Gulf of Mexico, this is the radio program Spectrum 364, Wednesday, the 6th of May, 2026. Welcome. I'm your Spectrum 360 host, Mark Skogman.
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3: 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And Julie, our synthetic voice assistant. 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
3: Well, Julie, thank you so much. 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
3: On September 2nd, whatever that is. 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
3: This is the radio program Spectrum 360, the evolution of progressive talk radio. On Spectrum 360, in this edition for Wednesday, the 6th of May, 2026, the focus of this program is news, politics, as it usually is, and the Spectrum 360 report I will explain. Segment 1, live in studio, the climate and environment news, including data centers, the CSX Corporation, Duke Energy, and more. And then segment 2, live in studio, the Spectrum 360 report with host Mark Skogman on the general strike and International Workers' Day on Friday, the 1st of May, 2026. This is an event that was held on the front steps of the City Hall in St. Petersburg, Florida. And this was for May Day and also for the general strike day that was organized by Indivisible. So it's May
24: Day. And others.
3: And others. And the general strike. And that will actually be a pre-recorded segment. We've got a long segment for you, and it's excerpts from the rally, the audio of the rally that we recorded while we were there. So it's a very special report on that event. That'll be segment 2. And then segment 3, live in studio.
24: The Future Events Calendar, hosted by me, TK Weeks, program co-host and co-executive producer, a Spectrum 360 exclusive.
3: And the previous segment, segment 2, that's also a Spectrum 360 exclusive. And then segment 4, recorded segment, the weekly Jim Hightower commentary on technology and party politics. What?
26: Electronic politicking is very efficient, but not fun. Let's put the party back in politics. I'll tell you about it today on Hightower's Radio Lowdown.
24: I agree with that.
3: Yeah, a lot of people do, actually. And there will be no segment five, no general news segment on this program, because we're going to bring you a long climate environment news and then that Spectrum 360 report on May Day and the general strike. So that segment will again appear on the next program. And then on the next program, the Spectrum 360 report on the No Kings 3 rally on Saturday, the 28th of March, 2026, in St. Paul, Minnesota, on the state capitol steps. And this will be report four in the ongoing series. And this will feature Keith Ellison, Minnesota Attorney General, on the rule of law and prosecuting ICE criminals. And then we'll have all the usuals of that program and more. That's next week's program. Next is the Spectrum 360 signature audio montage. So please listen. We put a lot of work into each montage. This montage's topic is actually the subject of our Spectrum 360 report, because we also excerpted our report into a montage as well to be a little more creative with it. And then we'll do the reporting style on segment two. So that's coming up. Then we'll go to break one and return in about 1 minute with segment one, the climate and environment news. Thank you so much for listening. Welcome to the program. Stay with us. Let's get more informed and let's get smarter like we usually do. Yes.
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1: It's unbelievable, but it's good. I think I even like you better.
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5: Are you listening to me? I'm hanging on every word.
6: Hello? Yes, this is the Falcon. Oh, Nancy, I'm glad you called. What's on the program for tonight?

0: to say.
1: I will not compromise my values because of threats. And I will not be blackmailed out of doing what I believe is right. I don't care what anyone at the state has to say. I will not cede an inch of ground to authoritarians seeking to silence dissent and erode our rights.
0: Right

0: a right to say.
1: And it seems like this is how our state works now, and it's disturbing. Intimidation, threats, and bullying are par for the course in our government, and it's absolutely wrong. It's not democratic. It's, in fact, quite the opposite. If we

0: May Day, May 1st, as everyone has been saying before me, is a historic day for the labor movement as they fought for the right to an 8-hour workday back in 1886. And we're here again today, 140 years later, to make a stand again. This past year, one of our for-profit hospitals made $6.7 billion in profit off the backs of our patients and our short-staffed nurses.
1: Yes, that's true.

0: We are here today to demand safe staffing,
1: yes.
0: fair wages,
1: yes.
0: institution of healthcare for all,
1: yes.
0: and an end to the domination of our healthcare system by billionaires and the politicians on both sides of the aisle that are bought and paid for.
2: That's right.

0: 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Bring your facts, bring your politics, just don't bring any nonsense.
1: Let me tell you who saves America. People who put on the uniform and go wherever in the world we send them. Not political hacks. The Republicans just voted to make it a hell of a lot harder for our troops to vote in the very democracy they're sworn to protect. And these are the worst of the worst. Republicans who wore the uniform themselves, turning on the rest of us, telling a sailor, your military ID may get you onto a destroyer off Iran, but it doesn't get you into the voting booth back home. Telling a military spouse on a faraway base, you want to vote back home? Fly back home. Telling disabled veterans, hey, take a drive across the state to show a passport or birth certificate, or we'll send your personal data to Ice Barbie. Republicans know they're about to lose the midterms big, so they voted to steal our voice. We'll remember you when we vote.
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3: And this is segment one, live in studio, climate and environment news. From Wednesday, the 22nd of April, Environment America released this statement from Denver, Colorado. Despite the rapid growth of renewable energy usage in recent years, the even more explosive growth of data centers is delaying the transition to a cleaner grid in ways that could harm the air we breathe. That's according to new research released for Earth Day on Wednesday by Frontier Group, Environmental America Research and Policy Center, and the United States Public Interest Research Group Education Fund. Quote, it's great that renewable energy is growing rapidly, but we also need to be transitioning away from dirty energy sources. We can't afford to lose ground on that front, said Joanna Newman, senior director of the Campaign for 100% Renewable Energy at Environment America Research and Policy Center. Pollution from fossil fuels harms our kids' lungs and dangerously heats up our planet. We need to get our priorities straight. A healthy, safe environment is essential for a good quality of life. The research, building on new government data, tracks a dramatic slowdown in the previously accelerating pace of coal plant retirements as utilities respond to rising electricity demand from data centers and other sources. Compared to 2022, when the country was retiring power plants at a rate that would lead to a coal-free grid by 2040, the current pace of plant retirements would keep some of our dirtiest ones online until 2065. Power generation from coal-fired power plants increased by 13% in 2025 as the United States electricity generation hit an all-time record.
4: One of the research papers, Energy Transition at Risk, uses data from Energy Information Administration to document both the dramatic slowdown in retiring America's dirtiest power plants and the resurgence of new proposals for gas-powered plants. The authors recommend that to reduce the environmental and public health harms of increased energy demand from data centers and other sources, policymakers should increase energy efficiency, ease barriers to clean energy, and continue to phase out dirty power plants. We'll all suffer if we rush to build new polluting gas plants for uncertain data centers demand, said U.S. PERG Education Fund Energy and Utilities Program Director Abe Scar.
3: And from Tuesday, the 28th of April, the Sierra Club Florida released this statement from Tallahassee, Florida, regarding the CSX Corporation. CSX Corporation has removed the final rail ties from a massive stockpile of hundreds of thousands of creosote-soaked railroad ties that have been stored on agriculturally zoned property near Dunellen, dangerously close to the environmentally sensitive Rainbow River. This marks a significant victory for residents of the historic Chatmire community and a broad coalition that demanded accountability after repeated warnings about threats to public health, groundwater, and one of Florida's most treasured waterways.
4: For nearly 3 months, the ties remained piled on the bare ground, despite repeated concerns raised by residents and environmental advocates. On February 1st, approximately one-third of the pile ignited in a massive fire that burned for nearly 2 days.
3: What?
4: And, yeah, I didn't even know about this. Sending toxic smoke into surrounding communities and raising serious concerns about contamination from creosote-related chemicals, including polycyclic aromatic hydrocarbons, pollutants, or PACs, and other hazardous compounds. This victory reflects the persistent work of a coalition that includes the Sierra Club Florida Chapter, the Rainbow River Conservation Association, the Chatmire Community, Earth Justice, and the NAACP Marion County Branch, all of whom call for the removal of these hazardous materials and protection for nearby residents.
2: Spectrum 360.
3: And from Friday, the 1st of May, the Sierra Club National released this statement from Washington, D.C. Today, the United States Environmental Protection Agency released guidance that will allow oil and gas operators to continue routine flaring, a harmful practice that unnecessarily releases climate warming, methane, and other dangerous pollutants into the air. Routine flaring was set to be phased out by May 7th after years of preparation. Methane is a potent greenhouse gas that has 80 times the warming impact of carbon dioxide in the first 20 years after its release. Methane is emitted from oil and gas sources along other damaging pollutants such as smog and soot-forming or volatile organic compounds and air toxins like benzene and formaldehyde that are human carcinogens. In response, Sierra Club Director of Beyond Fossil Fuels Policy Mayar Sorer released the following statement, quote, putting an end to the practice of flaring is one of the most immediate and cost-effective steps we can take to cut methane emissions and reduce other harmful pollutants that jeopardize the health of millions of people, especially those living closest to oil and gas infrastructure. Companies have had years to prepare for the end of flaring, and the technology and solutions exist today. Every day we delay is another day communities near these sites pay the price for this blatant handout to the worst actors in the fossil fuel industry. And I'd like to make an editorial comment on this, too. I never understood why they just burn off these gases that are undesirable. Why don't they capture them, put them through an electrical power turbine and generate electricity and also use the heat to heat greenhouses in the wintertime so that you can increase agricultural output? That
4: would
3: be
4: my
3: solution.
4: Because it would cost them more in the short run.
3: Maybe so. Editorial comment
4: from
3: complete.
4: Me.
3: Yes. And for the League of Conservation Voters, Massachusetts has signed two 20-year contracts to purchase energy at a fixed rate from Vineyard Wind, the largest offshore wind project in the nation. The contracts will save ratepayers $1.4 billion in energy costs by reducing reliance on volatile natural gas.
4: From Monday, the 4th of May, Ukraine's interior minister says Russian attacks on Monday killed 14 people and wounded at least 6 others across multiple regions of Ukraine, with reports of heavy shelling and damage to residential areas. Russia's latest assault came as President Vladimir Putin said he would declare a unilateral ceasefire in Ukraine for Friday and Saturday, as Russia marks Victory Day, commemorating the anniversary of the defeat of Nazi Germany in World War II. Meanwhile, Russia faces a growing environmental disaster along its Black Sea coast after Ukraine struck the oil refining port of Tuapse for the fourth time in less than 3 weeks. The attacks created large oil spills, huge clouds of acrid smoke, and toxic black rain that fell on residents and contaminated more than 30 miles of coastline.
3: And that's the unfortunate environmental impact of
4: this
3: war and military.
4: Very, very huge impact from that war right now.
3: And the Environmental Defense Fund released this statement for Washington, D.C. New filings from Consumers Energy show that consumers will be on the hook for $180 million in additional costs and counting as a result of the Trump administration's mandates to continue operating the J.H. Campbell coal plant past its May 2025 retirement. Consumers Energy is seeking to recover these ballooning costs, which cover the plant's operations as of March 31, 2026, from ratepayers in Illinois, Indiana, Iowa, Kentucky, Michigan, Minnesota, Missouri, Montana, North Dakota, South Dakota, and Wisconsin. Oh, my gosh.
4: The aging, highly polluting J.H. Campbell coal plant was scheduled to retire on May 31, 2025, as part of a plan approved by state regulators to replace the plant with cleaner and cheaper resources. The Department of Energy upended these plans last May by issuing a last-minute emergency order to keep the plant running for 90 days past the retirement rate. That order has now been reissued 3 times, bringing the toxic extension to 360 days, almost a full year longer than planned. According to the consumers filing, families have already paid $221 million for electricity from the plant over the past year through the regional electricity market. With Consumers Energy seeking to recover $180 million in losses from operating the plant under the emergency orders, the total cost to families now exceeds $400 million.
3: Sierra Club National released a statement from Charlotte, North Carolina. Sierra Club is urging climate-conscious investors to vote against Duke Energy's directors at May's shareholder meeting due to the utility's failure to follow through on stated climate goals. Specifically, Sierra Club is urging voters against Chair of the Corporate Governance Committee, Theodore F. Craver, Jr., and Chair of the Finance and Risk Management Committee, Robert M. Davis, based on the analysis by Majority Action and Sierra Club. Though it is part of a broader effort by the Sierra Club to encourage climate-conscious investors to vote against board members failing to support major corporations in adequately managing and mitigating climate risks. And Michaela Curry, Beyond Coal campaign manager at Sierra Club, said, quote, Duke investors have been raising climate concerns since 2017, yet Duke itself has lobbied to undermine climate regulations, plans to delay coal plant retirements, and wants to double down on fossil fuels while minimizing renewable energy build-out. Duke's climate strategy appears to be scaling back plans, lowering expectations, and hoping nobody notices. Well, we're giving notice, unquote.
4: Over the past 2 years, Duke has both enacted and signaled plans to scale back prior climate commitments. These steps, Sierra Club argues, undermine the credibility of its net zero targets and increase long-term transition risk. At the same time, the board has limited direct experience in large-scale renewable energy development relative to its depth of experience in fossil, gas, and nuclear generation. Taken together, stalled progress, backtracking commitments, and gaps in relevant expertise raise serious concerns with investors about the board's ability to align the company with a 1.5 degree Celsius pathway and safeguard long-term shareholder value. Hashtag dump Duke. Hashtag Duke sucks.
3: My co-host, when it comes to Duke Energy, has been inserting certain hashtags into the programming.
2: Spectrum 360.
3: And for Wednesday, the 6th of May, the Sierra Club National released a statement from Sacramento, California regarding Tom Steyer. Today, Sierra Club announced its endorsement of Tom Steyer for governor of California, backing a candidate with a long record of investing in climate solutions, taking on big oil, and helping build the coalitions needed to win major environmental fights. Quote, Tom Steyer has not just talked about climate and environment leadership, he has helped build and lead it, becoming a strong ally to our millions of members in California and across the nation, said Lauren Blackford, executive director of the Sierra Club. At a moment when Californians are facing rising costs, experiencing firsthand the worsening impacts of the climate crisis, and seeing continued attacks on environmental safeguards, we need leadership that is willing to take on entrenched interests and deliver bold action. Tom Steyer has demonstrated a real commitment to moving California forward, and we're thrilled to endorse the campaign for governor, unquote. Steyer brings to the race a deep history of climate advocacy and investment in California's clean energy future. He helped defeat Big Oil's effort to roll back California's landmark climate law through Proposition 23, a 2010 ballot measure that would have suspended the state's clean air and climate pollution standards. He also co-chaired and helped finance Proposition 39, a 2012 measure that closed a corporate tax loophole and directed billions towards clean energy projects in California schools. Through the work of NextGen Policy, Steyer has supported major statewide climate victories, including backing coalitions that help secure California's historic climate investments and strengthen safe drinking water protections. And we quote,
4: California needs a governor who understands both the scale of the climate crisis and the urgency of delivering results, said Miguel Miguel, director of Sierra Club California. Tom Steyer has spent years providing resources to the climate movement that have allowed organizations to create progress in our most critical environmentally burdened communities. He has shown he is ready to stand up to fossil fuel interests and prepared to fight for clean energy, affordability, public health, and environmental justice. Along with the endorsement, Sierra Club California will lend and it's considerable grassroots strength to Steyer's campaign. And I have to add that my union, National Nurses United, also has endorsed Tom Steyer.
3: Interesting. Yes, and I also want to do a notification of full disclosure. Back in 2020, the radio program Spectrum 360 and myself and TK Weeks did support for a period of time Tom Steyer's effort for president, and also were very friendly and worked with his organization, Next Gen Climate. So we have a certain relationship with him, and we've been very friendly with him and his organizations in past years. So that's our notification of full disclosure. That completes Climate and Environment News. Hoo-hoo.
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3: And now, segment two, live in studio and recorded, the Spectrum 360 report with myself, Mark Skogman, on the General Strike and International Workers' Day rally and march on Friday, the 1st of May, 2026. This event was proposed by Indivisible as an escalation after the No Kings rallies, 1, 2, and 3. It was a proposed general strike, and a lot of people did observe that. When I was in downtown St. Petersburg on Friday, 1 May, I did notice that there was a lot less activity than I would normally expect downtown. So apparently there were definitely people that were participating in the general strike. We did, and a lot of the people that participated in the May Day rally and march also participated in that, as well as a May Day celebration of International Workers' Day, which is what May Day is as well. This was convened on the front steps of the City Hall in St. Petersburg, Florida. It was attended by approximately 130 people, and there were a lot of speakers. There was a march afterwards, which was very peaceful, that went various places in downtown St. Petersburg. With loud chanting and lots of enthusiasm. And a lot of these speakers were very enthusiastic as well. And this recorded segment from the rally includes the voices of Richie Floyd, Karina Jimenez, and William Kilgore, as well as other things. So that is going to be our report for segment two. And TK Weeks, your comments?
4: It was a great event, a lot of energy, a lot of younger people, which I always love to see. Shout out to a few other organizations that were involved in it, including Pinellas Democratic Socialists of America, the Party for Socialism and Liberation, and again, my union, National Nurses United.
3: Yes, those are other organizations that were instrumental in organizing and conducting this local event under the umbrella of Indivisible. But May Day has been celebrated for decades.
4: It's so, International Workers' Day.
3: Yeah, that's International Workers' Day. But this was also special because it was called by Indivisible as a general strike day, which a lot of people observed, and we did as well. So this is our report on the May Day rally and march. Enjoy.
9: Billionaires have got to go.
10: Hey, ho, ho. These billionaires have got to go.
9: Hey, ho, ho. These billionaires have got to go.
10: How we feeling? Are we fired up?
9: Woo! control. We want to have a really clear, invisible presence through all the signs. We got plenty of signs for everybody, and I see so many people brought some signs of their own. But there's plenty of room right here in City Hall, so come on out and come fill up the space. We're going to do some chants, all right? We ready?
10: We must stand together.
9: Okay, I actually want to get started with the rest of the program, and I want to introduce myself once again for the people who have been arriving, trickling in. My name is Hadi. I'm an organizer with the Party for Socialism and Liberation. We're all put this event together today. We have a table over there at the PSL. Please come check it out and sign in and get some literature. But we also, this event would not have been possible without the myriad of different organizations that came together to put it together. And of course, not all of you, so I'd like you all to give a round of applause for yourselves for coming out.
10: We must stand.
11: Thank you, yes. I'm Richie Floyd. I'm City Council Member for District 8 in St. Petersburg, and I'm a proud Democratic Socialist. And I'm a proud Democratic Socialist because I've seen what the working class can do when they come together for each other. We've all seen the memes and whatnot. Thank a union for the 8-hour workday. Thank a union for the weekend. Thank a union for paid time off. But that's not just a meme of the distant past. Work like that is still going on to this day.
9: Yes.
11: So let me get my notes out so I can tell you about it. First off, I wouldn't even be elected if it wasn't for the labor movement and organized working people. Many of the people in this crowd helped me get to where I am today. But electing people that fight for the working class isn't just enough. I can yell and scream all day in City Hall all I want, and I won't be listened to because I'm one person, one voice. I can make demands every day. I can put in items to discuss all sorts of things, but the status quo is going to win because the billionaires and the oligarchs have power here at City Hall just as they do in Washington, D.C. and Tallahassee. They're shameless. It doesn't matter that I constantly criticize their pro-corporate policies, their corporate handouts, their pro-development policies. I vote against them constantly. It doesn't matter. They still, at the end of the day, will come up to me and be like, hey, Regina, we're all just friends. Can I host a fundraiser for you? No. No, I don't want your support. I don't want to do things that are going to help you out. I want to help working people. But they don't care because they've gotten their way for so long and they've made friends with everyone that they think they can do the same for me.
9: Shame.
11: But it's because I have a movement backing me up that allows me to be able to do that. It's because the labor movement has my back. It's because the Democratic Socialist movement has my back that I'm able to stand up and say, no, I don't need your help. I have working people behind me. So if you want to see good things happen in this city and in this country, we have to organize as working people. If you want to see something like community grocery in St. Pete, we have to organize as working people. If you want to see real affordable social housing and tenant protections in St. Pete, we have to organize as working people. If you want to see us save people money on their energy bills and dump Duke in August when our contract is up, we have to organize as working people. If you want to see a city and a country that comes together and does good things for everyday people, we have to organize as working people. It's the only way forward. It's how I was able to get into my position. It's how I'm able to move on every day when things get bad and difficult, is that I come to things like this and I see that working people have my back, and I'll do everything I can to have theirs. But it's not enough just to have people like me there. We have to build a movement. It's the only way we can change this world. Thank you.
10: We must stand together.
12: Good afternoon, everybody. My name is Karina Jimenez, and I am proud to be here as a nurse and a member of National Nurses United. I was born and raised right here in St. Pete and currently work out of Largo.
13: Sorry.
12: It's okay. May Day, May 1st, as everyone has been saying before me, is a historic day for the labor movement as they fought for the right to an 8-hour workday back in 1886. And we're here again today, 140 years later, to make a stand again. This past year, one of our for-profit hospitals made $6.7 backs of our patients and our short staff nurses. We are here today to demand safe staffing, fair wages, institution of health care for all, and an end to the domination of our health care system by billionaires and the politicians on both sides of the aisle that are bought and paid for.
10: We must stand
9: again! We are the ones whose blood, sweat, and calloused hands are responsible for our ever-growing economy. So then why are we seeing our rents soar and living spaces deteriorate? Why are we seeing our credit cards maxed out and our refrigerators empty? Why are we seeing our peers riddled with addiction and scorching in the throes of untreated mental health conditions? Why are we seeing our kids subjected to poverty, robbed of the innocence of youth, cut down by violence in our neighborhoods and disposed of in a concrete cell?
10: We must stand again!
13: We don't elect the CEOs who deny us health care, nor do we elect the corporate executives who knowingly sell us substandard and unsafe goods and services. These are our enemies! They are not like us. We are not like them. They are the ruling class. We are the working class. And they are waging war on us, a class war. And it's our duty to unite, organize resistance, and fight back!
10: Yeah. We must stand again!
9: I got one question for y'all. Are you ready to march?
14: Yeah.
9: Good. Now, I got a few things to say right before we march, which is that we have a wonderful Marshall team here today. They're the folks in the green vests. You see them all around, turn to your left, turn to your right, you will see them. They are Marshals. They are here to keep us safe. Because who keeps us safe?
15: You keep us safe.
9: Who keeps us safe?
15: You keep us safe.
9: They are fellow activists in the movement who sacrificed their time instead of standing here and chanting with us the caring signs. They're in charge of making sure that we're safe today. So all I ask from all of you is that if the marshal asks you kindly to do something, please kindly do it. So that way, we make sure we're all safe. Sound good?
15: Yeah!
9: Perfect. Now let me ask you one more time. You ready to march?
15: Yeah!
9: Let's do it. So we're going to have this banner out in the front. I'm going to have this banner to slowly come down these stairs. I'm going to chant. You're all going to chant with me. And we're going to let this banner go first, and then we're going to line up behind it. Sound good? Alright. Hey!
16: Donald Trump has got to go!
17: Hey!
16: Go, go! Go, go, go, go!
9: Hey! Donald Trump has got to go!
10: We must stand again!
2: Spectrum 360.
18: MAGA knows Donald. MAGA sees it. MAGA's calling your bluff. You talk tough until the truth gets too close. But you were there. You watched. You joked. Where are the files, Donald?
19: It's sitting on my desk right now.
20: Are you still talking about Jeffrey Epstein?
18: Yeah, Donald. MAGA is. MAGA knows. They don't believe you. Save America Movement.
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4: 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This is a Spectrum 360 exclusive. Okay, as always, I am going to start with the recurring events. Every Saturday in Dunedin from 9:30 to 11 a.m., there will be a democracy demonstration at the Dunedin Farmers Market. The market is outside, located in Pioneer Park at the intersection of Main Street and Douglas Avenue. Every Saturday at the Home Depot at 10689 Ulmerton Road in Largo, Indivisible and Stand Up for Racial Justice are joining forces against Home Depot for allowing ICE to kidnap our neighbors on their properties. The protests and boycotts will continue until Home Depot publicly denounces ICE on their properties. There's another event that has started and is continuing every Saturday from 10 a.m. to 12 p.m. at the Pinellas County Sheriff's Office, 10750 Ulmerton Road in Largo. It's ICE out of Pinellas. The Pinellas County Sheriff's Office has trained 47 deputies to work with ICE, and 36 have been trained as warrant officers. They're picking up law-abiding immigrants and taking them to Pinellas County Jail, where they wait to be picked up by ICE and transported to a detention center. Let's let them know how we feel about that.
3: ICE out.
4: That's right. Every Sunday from 5 to 6 p.m. at the Pinellas County Justice Center, 14450 49th Street, the corner of 144th Avenue in Clearwater, there's an interfaith vigil for immigrant justice. Come and stand in solidarity with our immigrant neighbors as we demand an end to the detention and deportation of our nonviolent, law-abiding immigrant community. All are welcome at this family-friendly event.
3: Solidarity.
4: Every Monday from 10 to 11 a.m. at the Pinellas Trail Overpass Bridge at Tyrone Boulevard and Park Street, there's a democracy demonstration. And every Monday from 5 to 6 p.m. at the southeast corner of 22nd Avenue North and 34th Street, there's a demonstration to stand up for democracy.
3: Democracy.
4: Good thing. Every Monday from 5 to 6 p.m. on the corner of 22nd Avenue and 34th Street, there is a demonstration to stand up for democracy. Mondays, Wednesdays, and Fridays from 4 to 5:30 p.m. at the overpass at the Bryan Derry Road Bridge at Largo/Pinellas Park, there's a democracy demonstration. You can park on the north of the Largo side on 118th Avenue on the south or the Pinellas Park side between 6201 and 6189 Cedarbrook Drive North. 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
3: Hands off Social Security.
4: Every Thursday at the intersection of Ulmerton Road and 66th Street in Largo from 4:30 to 5 p.m., join John Lowe and other patriots to protest the Republican destruction of our Constitution. Don't know who he is, but good on him. 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
4: 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Florida ACLU, Indivisible, and other organizations are partnering to create a rapid response network in Pinellas County to dispatch legal observers to reported ICE incidents. The purpose is to document and record ICE actions as they occur from a safe distance. Volunteers will be dispatched on short notice to places where ICE and Customs and Border Patrol are acting in response to calls from the hotline. All volunteers must complete the training. So if you're interested, call contact info at indivisiblefl13.com. That's info at indivisiblefl13.com for training info.
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4: And are things getting a little chilly in your neighborhood? 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Attention artists, are you applying for the Arts Tourism Grants? Join Creative Pinellas for a happy hour on May 14th at Babero Brewing, 2390 5th Avenue South in St. Pete. That's on Thursday, May 14th from 6 to 8 p.m. Or Arcane Brewery, 80 East Bay Drive in Largo on May 21st from 6 to 8 p.m. You can have an informational chat about ideas and get your questions answered. And the deadline for those grants is May 31st. So take advantage of the opportunity to connect in person about your project. Saturday, May 16th from 10:30 a.m. to noon along East Bay Drive just north of Largo Central Park, there is an All Roads Lead to the South rally. This is part of a nationwide day of action designed to bring people together through peaceful, nonpartisan civic engagement focused on democracy, voting rights, community empowerment, and public education. Wednesday, May 20th, from 4:30 to 6 p.m. at the Duke Energy Trail Overpass, 2605 East Enterprise Road in Clearwater. 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
4: Saturday, May 23rd, from 10 a.m. to 2 p.m. at the Dominion Worship Center, 4034 12th Avenue South in St. Pete. This is interesting. It's the Pinellas County 2026 Florida Legislative Update. This is part of Equal on the Ground's Legislation Debrief Statewide Tour, an effort to ensure that our communities are informed and engaged and prepared for what lies ahead. It's a nonpartisan event designed to break down what happened in Tallahassee. Here's a hint, nothing good. What new laws and policy mean for everyday Floridians and how these decisions will impact our communities, especially Black communities and other historically unrepresented voices. This event is a call to action, equipping individuals, faith leaders, and community organizations with the tools that they need to organize, mobilize, and make their voices heard.
3: Update.
4: Here is a save the date for next month, Saturday, June 27th, and Sunday, June 28th. If you think Ron DeSantis can dampen the spirits at the largest Pride event in Tampa Bay, you are sadly mistaken. St. Pete Pride is coming, and many groups will be marching and having booths at the festival's details to come. And are we done with mass demonstrations and actions opposing the Trump agenda? No, we are not. The next nationwide event is going to be June 27th. More info to come on that as well. And yes, it is the same weekend as Pride, but I think we have the energy to do more than one thing in a weekend. So get your rainbow self out there, show everyone what true diversity looks like, and then go downtown and celebrate. So many events popping up all the time. Some of them I can't really even give information about on the air because you can only get the Zoom link or address if you RSVP. And it is getting harder to find info unless you're on some group's list. And I'm on a lot of them and I do my best. But you can usually find the event at RSVP through mobilize.us. A number of types of events, including trainings, organizing calls, lots of campaign events now that it's election season. So get on mobilize.us and pinellasprotest.org for the latest info. That's what's going on.
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3: 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Interesting.
25: Washington's Democratic Party establishment keeps demanding that progressive members tone down their criticism of billionaire oligarchs and corporate autocrats. Why? Because the insiders want to rebrand the party as ideologically moderate. Time to get serious, they bark. Two things. First, on the ideology question, I'm with Woody Guthrie. Right wing, left wing, chicken wing, he said. I think Woody meant that most workaday people don't put 10 cents worth of faith in doctrinaire promises of political ideologues. Rather, they're looking for honest answers to the old labor song, which side are you on, the bosses, bankers, and billionaires, or the rest of us? Second, on the matter of seriousness, I find that both the Democratic Party and the larger progressive movement have gotten way too serious. They've become lost in their latest 21-point plan, email outreach strategies, hourly fundraising targets, Zoom meetups, and other digitalized corporate metrics of how to manipulate politics. But wait, what is politics? My dictionary says it's, quote, the science and art of forming a community effort to seek and exercise power in public affairs. Why would we try to make such a spirited, unifying,

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2: This is Steve Schmidt. We are not going to give up on this country. 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
10: Leaving the door open for diplomacy. I'm Sue Guzman, Fox News. President Trump says Tehran is pushing for talks, and he says their willingness to negotiate is proof that the recent U.S. military attacks on Iran are working.
11: Now they requested a meeting. They would not have requested the meeting if we were doing. That they want to meet is because we've been hitting them very hard.
10: And the president aboard Air Force One there, Israeli Prime Minister Benjamin Netanyahu, expected to present the president with intelligence alleging Iran is expanding activity at its Pickak Mountain nuclear site. The president traveling to a key battleground state today to sell an economic message ahead of the midterm elections. The story from Fox's Jared Halpern.
12: At the General Motors Proving Grounds in Milford, Michigan, President Trump took in high-speed racing demonstrations. In a tour of factory floors before making his pitch to a packed assembly plant of auto workers.
13: There are more Americans working today in the United States of America than at any time in history. How about that? That's a stat that's hard to beat.
12: The president also touted tariffs, including a 25% import tax on foreign cars. Polls show tariffs are not popular with voters, and President Trump's approval ratings on the economy are sliding. Jared Halpern, Fox News.
10: Seattle police believe there are at least three people who exchanged gunfire in the deadly shooting outside the Seattle Center Armory Sunday. A 15-year-old who's in custody, an acquaintance who died at the scene, and another who remains at large.
14: We will leave.

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0: Frank Sinatra, Nat King Cole, and Bobby Darin are all back on the radio. 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

0: Ella, Frank, Bobby, Louie, and Dino. 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
2: To a U.S. Senator. I'm Sue Guzman, Fox News. Funeral services will be held today for the late Senator Lindsey Graham at the U.S. Capitol.
3: The casket carrying the late Senator Lindsey Graham will be brought into the Capitol Rotunda for a ceremony. This morning, congressional leaders are expected to speak. And while this event is closed to the public, it will be live streamed. He will then be taken to the National Cathedral for a ceremony there at 2 o'clock. President Trump is expected to speak. The funeral procession then moves to South Carolina Wednesday. Graham will be taken to the State House. In the morning, there will be an F-16 flyover, followed by a ceremony at the First Baptist Church of Columbia. His office says the late senator will be buried in Pickens County in a private burial. Jessica Rosenthal, Fox News.
2: President Trump will meet today with Israeli Prime Minister Netanyahu in Washington, D.C. The two expected to discuss the framework agreement between the U.S. and Israel that was signed with Lebanon over the Israel-Hezbollah war and the ongoing conflict with the U.S. and Iran. Meanwhile, Ukraine's President Volodymyr Zelensky will also meet with the president today with what he says is evidence that Russia is aiding Iran in its strikes against the U.S., including satellite imagery of U.S. bases in the Middle East. Zelensky is also set to attend Senator Lindsey Graham's funeral. And it's been 3 days since the U.S. and Iran paused their attacks as the option of negotiations remains on the table.
4: No direct attacks from Iran or the U.S. on each other. President Trump has said all options remain on the table. But for now, the president says he is giving diplomacy a chance to work.
5: No, you can't bribe them. You got to beat them. And we're beating the hell out of them. But
4: Iranian officials acknowledge that negotiations are underway, but they say they are not talking directly to the U.S., but instead are working through third-party mediators. And all is not quiet in the region. Saudi Arabia said it had to shoot down several drones coming out of Iraq.
2: Fox's Steve Harrigan. 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
2: A meeting with the Israeli Prime Minister. I'm Ted Lindner, Fox News. Demonstrators gathering in Washington, D.C. Monday to protest against Israeli Prime Minister Benjamin Netanyahu is expected to visit the White House today to meet with President Trump about the ongoing conflict against Iran. Many of the protesters with signs reading Free Gaza and Expose Israel's Control of Washington. The meeting set for 11 a.m. Eastern Time later this morning. An earthquake registering a preliminary magnitude 7.1 has shaken Kumamoto on Japan's southern main island of Kyushu late Tuesday afternoon. A tsunami advisory has been issued, that according to the Japanese Meteorological Agency. And Kentucky Republican Senator Rand Paul has released personal writings of Dr. Anthony Fauci. Fox's Mark Meredith has more on that.
3: Fauci has long said publicly he does not believe the virus was the result of a lab leak. But in his diary, he also writes this, January 2020, now we know the market, the wet market in Wuhan, was not the source. It was the amplifier. Having said that, somewhere that virus jumped from animals to humans. Fauci also details the very hot and cold relationship he had with President Trump. Also in April 2020, he goes, the far right is tweeting to fire me. The president even retweeted the tweet that said to fire me. We'll see how the day goes. A month later, May 2020, he writes, received two packages of cookies from Joe and Jill Biden with the note, you are our hero. Stay strong and healthy. We need you.
2: In the diary posts that were released, the former NIAID director also expressed amusement at his heightened media attention during the COVID pandemic, which of course began in the spring of 2020. 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

0: Iran's foreign minister. Quote, what the freeloader in Kyiv did cannot go unanswered.
1: That's Fox's Jennifer Griffin. And when Zelensky leaves, it's Israeli Prime Minister Benjamin Netanyahu's turn to meet with President Trump.
2: The pair are expected to discuss the war in Iran and the next steps forward in this conflict. We know the New York Post reports that Netanyahu will share intelligence with the president about Pickaxe Mountain, next to the Natanz nuclear facility.
1: That's Fox's Trey Yingston, Tel Aviv. For the fourth straight night, there were no U.S. attacks on Iran following 13 straight days of bombing. The president told a rally in Michigan,
3: we're beating the hell out of them, but we'll see how it turns out. Right now, they have very friendly negotiations going on.
1: And oil prices are down again today, about 3% after spiking back up during the resumed fighting. The price of the gas pump is down a penny this morning. Both Zelensky and Netanyahu will also attend a funeral today for late Senator Lindsey Graham at Washington National Cathedral, where President Trump will speak. Before that, Graham's casket will arrive at the U.S. Capitol this morning for a ceremony. In Seattle, they keep searching for a third possible suspect in Sunday night's shooting at a food festival that sent panicked people running and left three people dead, four wounded.
4: We now know that at least two people exchanged gunfire outside the Seattle Center Armory. One is in custody, and a second has been identified as the 19-year-old deceased man.
1: That's Seattle Mayor Katie Wilson. The accused shooter in custody is 15 years old. 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
1: 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The music of the Glenn Miller Orchestra, from its smoothness to its excitement. 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

0: carrying the late Senator Lindsey Graham will be brought into the Capitol Rotunda for a ceremony. This morning, congressional leaders are expected to speak. And while this event is closed to the public, it will be live streamed. He will then be taken to the National Cathedral for a ceremony there at 2 o'clock.
1: That's Fox's Jessica Rosenthal. Zelensky and Netanyahu will attend that service. And later this evening, Zelensky will meet with senators to discuss Ukraine's battle against Russia. And Fox's Chad Pergram reports from the Capitol.
2: To honor Graham, the Senate will take a test vote tonight on a Russia sanctions bill. Graham secured a deal on sanctions just before he died.
3: We've got Russia down, and we're choking.
1: That is Republican Senator John Kennedy. Now, last night, senators gave preliminary approval for Jay Clayton to be the next director of national intelligence. That will set up a final confirmation vote for the Trump nominee later this week. 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

0: buildings. She says people's lives are the top priority, warning residents that strong aftershocks pose an additional risk. We're hearing multiple people are trapped inside a shopping mall and 40,000 people have lost power.
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0: with a Z. Welcome to Joy on Paper, a program for writers and those who dream of writing, and for everyone who wants to know the story behind the book. And I am so happy today to welcome an author whose book really just came to me at the right time, and I am so happy that she's been able to join me today, and her name is Anne Claire. And the name of her book is A Cyclist's Guide to Crime and Croissants. Now, Anne Claire, you are an amazing writer. Hi, oh, how are you?
1: Hi. Oh, thank you so much. Thank you so much for having me on. I really appreciate it.
0: Well, Anne, I've missed you a couple of times when you've had some other books out in the past. And I've read your books. But
1: This
0: one, I feel... I mean, there are so many things. Of course, all you have to do is put croissants on the title.
1: Right.
0: That's going to grab me. But there are so many things in this book. And I don't know, you know, what impresses me here is that I almost feel like you've come home. This is like, I feel like you're in your place here. What it's going to be, I think, a nice long-running series. I feel like here you are the most comfortable in all of your writing.
1: Oh, well, thank you. That means so much to me. And I've loved the settings and the characters of all my books, but I really love this one. The first book I attempted to write was set in France, so I feel like it never got past my desk. But now finally I got to set a book there, and it's been a lot of fun.
0: Well, I feel like this is where you belong. It's now

0: I will tell you, there are many reasons why I love this book, in addition to the croissants, is that you mentioned Kir Royale. That was my drink of choice.
1: Yes, me too. I always love it.
0: When I lived in Europe, when I was in England, I lived in England. Of course, gin and tonic was my first drink.
1: Yes.
0: But when any place I traveled in Europe, wherever we went, it was always a Kir Royale. That was it.
1: Yes, that's what makes me think of traveling there too. My husband is half French, half American, and my first experience with France was going to meet him there for a vacation, and that's sort of my summer in France vacation drink. I think of Kir Royale.
0: It's so special. It's just so wonderful, you know. That's why sometimes, you know, I'm talking to friends, you know, in America who have not been to France, who have not been to, actually very few of them have been to Europe, you know, and I'm talking about, I want a Kir Royale, and they don't know they don't know the joy, my program's joy on paper, but it's also, there is joy in a Kir Royale.
1: Yes, little joys like that, and that's what I love about what we'll be able to write about a cycling tour and all the joy you get out of cycling and traveling and these little things that you may notice when you're traveling or on a bicycle. It's just been a lot of fun to do that, to think about that.
0: Well, many things that you get to use, I think, from your own life and your own background, because you obviously love geography. So you have some really wonderful things
1: thank
0: in here.
1: You. I hope so.
0: I mean, I have to mention you have a book, and when you know, you write, I don't know, I get so excited about Sadie. I think she's a wonderful character.
1: Thank you.
0: So let's talk a little bit about Sadie, but then I want to come back and tell you something really exciting, because I have been on, I've been on that road. I think that's the A9, is it? Is it A9?
1: Oh, I'm going to forget roads. This is bad of me.
0: I don't drive
1: in France.
0: I don't drive in France. My husband drove in France because I was never crazy enough. You have to be a little bit crazy.
1: I think you have to be much braver than I am.
0: Oh, yes. Especially along that route. So I think it's the A9.
1: Yes.
0: It's an absolutely beautiful, beautiful
1: such
0: area.
1: Beautiful area. Gorgeous area. Yeah. It's just so pretty.
0: So we'll go back and talk. I'm going to talk about, you know, about Sadie, and you can explain how we get there with her and how we get to the south of France, because she doesn't start off in the south of France. She starts off in a less impressive area. So tell us about Sadie, and then there's so many things I want to ask you about in this book.
1: Okay. Sadie Green is the protagonist, and her background is that she's gone a very predictable path. She was even named like Miss Predictable, I think. Was that what she was named in a high school class? And she was doing an accounting job, a sort of cubicle job, and living her life, what was expected. And then, tragically, her best friend died in a bicycling accident. And, you know, obviously she's shattered, but one of her friends and her dream was to move to France someday, you know, someday we'll do this, and run a bicycle tour company. So, very unlike her, she quits her job, and she buys this bicycle company that an older couple is selling. They want someone to take over their legacy. And so just that's how she ends up in France, to live out this dream, but also to do something different, live her life that she's always wanted to do, and for her friend too. I wanted her to be an expat in a way too, because I didn't want to presume that I knew, I certainly don't know everything about France. So I wanted her to be learning along with the readers, with me, like, seeing things through her eyes, but also adjusting to life in France and seeing what she does.
0: Yes, because as an expat, you see things differently. So many things you don't understand.
1: and even different from being on vacation, too. I think now she's not just a vacation to France, but she's living in France, and so she has these problems. Of course, some of them are murder because it's a mystery.
0: But we have it. But I love how you describe Sadie at the beginning of the book, and I love, here's a little bit, because I know that you study geography, so you managed to throw in little geography things, you explain that she was in the midst of a breakup, and you describe it as something to do, like, not as crushing as a San Andreas fault. So all these little things that most people wouldn't think of, but, you know, with your geography background, I think it came to mind.
1: Oh, well, thank you. That means so much to me. I appreciate it.
0: So, and your husband's a geographer. Is that what I understand?
1: Yes, we're both geographers. We met in graduate school for geography and anthropology in Louisiana, and he teaches geography now, and I get to write books, which is lovely, and travel, and we can, so that's fun.
0: Well, it is fun, and I love all those little extras. I never heard about a breakup having anything to do with the San Andreas fault. So it's clever, and it proves what I always tell to people, that you never know, and you write about it, you never know what life is going to bring you. Here's Sadie in this sort of natural environment of corporate America. You're in a cubicle, you're doing this all day long, and your life is going on, and you have these vacations. But it's not, you know, it's an ordinary life, and then suddenly everything can change on a dime. And with authors, that's why it's so important. I think it's so important that authors have an other life before they really can hit their stride. You can't just come out of a college and not have ever worked and not ever have done all this exploration of the world without, you know, and actually make it come alive, as you have done it in this book.
1: Oh, thank you. Gosh, thank you. I appreciate that so much. That really does mean a lot to me, because I sometimes think, oh, I'm not using my geography. But really, everyone is every day. You look around, and especially if you're in a foreign country or you're on vacation, there's, I think, so much you realize or you see differently, like you said.
0: So we have Sadie, and off she's going after some other things that we discover about her. But off she's to France, and I liked very much that I liked that phrase that you had, the owners or the people who were selling the bike shop were looking for pitches with passion.
1: Yeah, and that's what really gets her, and that's what gets her the job. She has some bicycling experience in her background, but not as much as many would, but She wanted this job and for a passion, to live a life out for herself and for her friends, to live a dream. And so she really connects with the former owners, and I like having them in the story, too. I think all of my books have had some older characters that I really connect with, and so I like Bea and Bernard, the older characters.
0: Exactly. It brings a nice depth to the story. Gives us a background of the area and of the people. So that, I thought that was great. And we land up, now, whenever you have a mystery story where you have a sort of a melange of characters, and here we have actually a melange. I like that. I think one of your people who blurred for you used that term, and I thought, oh, that's so perfect, because you have to introduce all the characters who are going to be in this bike tour. And you do it so beautifully.
1: Oh, thank you. Thank you. I do appreciate that, too, because sometimes with a lot of characters, I wonder, I try to take pains to make them different and distinct. But thank you.
0: Well, you did it beautifully. And this is what I tell people who are just starting off writing. You don't need a whole paragraph or two paragraphs or a page, as some of them will, you know, describe a character until you, like, oh, get over it. I don't want to know, you know, that her toes hurt or something. You do it so cleanly, so it's just so well written. So tell us about the characters. Each of them bring a different, element to the story. And of course, I love the way you described Nigel Fox, and with his walrus mustache. And I think that was it fit him perfectly.
1: Oh, thanks. Yeah, I really like some of the characters are people from Sadie's hometown back in Illinois. And so they come for a cycle tour, and she really, really, really, really wants to prove to them that she's made the right move. Some of her hometown people are understandably thinking, what did she do? She made this big mistake out of grief, and she gave up her job, and she gave up her apartment and boyfriend and moved to France. So she wants to prove to them that she's made the right move. That's one of her big goals at the beginning of this book. But then murder strikes, so she has all the more trouble to deal with, right? And then some others are strangers to the group, which is always fun in a mystery. A stranger comes, and we don't know how they'll get along and all their backgrounds. So it's a mix of people, which I think is fun, too.
0: Well, and just beautifully introduced into the story. Each one of them has I like when I am able to distinguish characters when I read their name. And for example, her former boss who comes, and he has a distinctive name, and I like that because then I remember as I'm reading.
1: You.
0: I don't have to go
1: I'm
0: back.
1: I'm glad to hear that. I'm glad to hear that. Oftentimes, I'll change the names of characters throughout the book and think, I'll realize that they sound too much alike, or that I'm not remembering them correctly, or they don't seem to fit. So I do try to. At least in my mind, I think, that fits the character. So I'm glad to hear you say that. Thank you.
0: Well, it's important. You know, it's funny. When you introduce characters, and nowadays we are, we have all these visuals for our head and that we need. Mm-hmm. Now, in the past, it wasn't, I really feel in all, classical writing, the authors could use a name for this, the same name for a number of characters in a book. And because of the way that they wrote, you know who they're talking about, and it's they stay with you as individual people. But in sort of modern writing, if you have too many characters with the same name, it's confusing. I don't know why it is. I've tried to understand it. Yeah. My favorite book is Jane Eyre. Mm-hmm. Now, Jane has in that book five people named John.
1: Oh, really?
0: Nobody realizes that. Because as you're reading it, each John is different. Mm-hmm. Each one is special. Each one has, they have a voice because they do talk in a different way. So you never get confused. You never, and the same, she has four Marys maybe in the book.
1: Oh, goodness, really?
0: Okay. And she reuses the name over and over. And I often wonder when she, I'm not sure if she sort of has a smile on her face when she did this, because she knew everything she wrote. Down to the last little comma, she knew exactly what she was writing. Mm-hmm. And I always felt maybe she was smiling when she did that. I thought, this is like, how many people can I have in this book with the same name? And it didn't matter because it's a perfect book. So I find, in modern writing, it definitely, when you... you don't have a character like Nigel, or you have a character like Dom, who is her former boss. They are very distinctive.
1: Oh, good. Oh, good. I'm so glad to hear that. Because cozy novels, you want the community and people involved. And so I feel like there has to be a certain number of people involved in the cast, which makes it, I think, sometimes difficult to make sure that readers don't have trouble figuring out who they are or have to go back every time.
0: So we have here, it's always fun, and I love, of course, the bike tour in France always reminds me of the Tour de France, which I love. And so many people, yeah, I think, who watch television and watch the Tour de France, they will be drawn to this book because there is that element of the bicycle, a lot of bicycle information, which is fun to read.
1: It's fun, and I love watching the long-distance bike races. I can't say I've ever done that. I was just reunited with my bike for these books, honestly. But I love watching the Tour de France, and I especially love it for the landscapes they go through, all the stories about the riders and the history. It's just so fascinating.
0: Well, I love it. I watch it every year because we traveled over much of that land, so we went to many of the places. And one of the things, and this I found absolutely delightful, you mentioned a place called Elne. Now, you've been there, right?
1: Yes, I've been all over. I was really lucky to, my husband's parents, my in-laws, live in that region. And so we've gotten to travel all around to those little villages, and I just love those places.
0: Well, I've been there. I said, we drove all over France. We were we had been to Pau, and then we went to Elne.
1: Yeah.
0: Because when I was in high school, my favorite subject was Latin. Mm-hmm. I loved Latin.
1: Oh, my goodness.
0: And, of course, I translated, one of the things we did, translated Caesar's, Gallic Wars. And I became just fascinated with Roman history. Drove the Appian Way, and we went to Elne because, tell us why Elne is so important.
1: Oh, well, there was the cathedral there, right? And also Hannibal went through with his armies. In the book I talk about, it was such this big place in the past, and there they are now. It's more of a village. It's more sleepy. It's sort of a commuter town in a way. And so Sadie, the bike tour, has this job of showing people the past and what it is now. And so they stop there and have a little adventure in Elne.
0: Well, that's what I love. This is a wonderful way to learn history. And, you just blend it in nicely. And, it's just part of the tour. And that's what's fun about doing something like this and reading something like this. You can vicariously travel to all of these locations.
1: So. That's what I loved about writing it, too, they move around. I just finished book two. Just yesterday I turned it in, and they were in Alsace for that tour. And so I got to learn a lot. I've been up there, but I got to think about, where would they cycle? What would they do? What would they see? Mix in a little bit of history and a little bit more of, I didn't know what to call it, tidbits about each place and about Alsace. So it was super fun to write.
0: Well, that's what makes this, as I said, this book has layers to it. As people are reading it, they might not realize it. There's a geography in there. We learn about geography. We learn about the travel. It terrifies me, though, actually, the bike riding the bikes. Well, it's like at the Tour de France, where they're on bikes and these cars go by them. It drives me crazy.
1: I know. I'm a little. I will admit too that Sadie is much. I always say this. My protagonists are so much braver than I ever would be. But yeah, my bike and I stay on bike paths.
0: Yeah, I was going to say that I would not be that adventurous. But it is nice to read about. But I would not be, because first of all, it would terrify me. It's so many of the roads have cliffs on this. I mean, the drop offs.
1: Yes.
0: They just drop off.
1: Yes. Right, and very fast driving and narrow little roads. But that was one of the other things, too. I got on Michelin maps, and I tried to think, she would take this road that there's less traffic and more scenic. And so I got to think about all those things. And my editor, who came up with this idea, because she'd been on a bike tour, she put me in touch with the bike tour guide who had inspired her. So he's been telling me some stories about bike tours. I mean, they just sound like so much fun. Some of the things that I imagined that I thought was going extreme, like people who have never ridden a bike going on a bike tour, he says, that's happened.
0: Well, this is fascinating. So your editor at Kensington gave you the idea. Now, it wasn't your idea.
1: It was, my idea was the France. It was originally going to be set somewhere else, and then it couldn't be. So my idea was to France, and then she had been years ago on a bike tour and had gotten talking with this guy that I'm now in touch with, Bill Reuther. And they kept talking about, oh, what a wonderful moving setting it would be for a mystery. It's sort of like its own little, not a locked room, obviously. You're rolling around France, but it's a set cast of characters that you would have on this bike tour in a different mix. Like you said, the strangers, the friends, the people on bachelorette parties, say. Like, there's all sorts of possibilities on a bike tour. And so, yeah, this was her spark of an idea.
0: Oh, this is a wonderful woman. What's her name?
1: Wendy McCurdy.
0: Wendy McCurdy. Like
1: said, yeah.
0: You're a genius.
1: Well, she is. Isn't this fun?
0: Wendy McCurdy is absolutely a genius, and I hope that you're going to invite her somewhere and for croissants and Cure Royale.
1: Yes. In fact, Bill, the bike tour guy, was like, yeah, we can get you two on a bike tour and you can talk books, so the rest of the show ends up being fun.
0: Oh, this, because I have a feeling, you know, this is your tour de force. This series is going to be your tour de force.
1: I hope so. I mean, I would love to keep it going because it is so much fun. There's so many places they could go and things they could do. So fingers crossed.
0: Well, I think so. I just, as I said, I just feel like you're at home here, and this is where you belong, and you should be writing this. And I think that I envision it as a nice, long series with you and Sadie.
1: I would love that.
0: Now, I have to take a commercial break, but will you hold on? Because I want to talk to you about many things about this book, but I particularly want to talk about trees and Balzac. So will you hold on for commercials?
1: Sure. Okay.
0: Okay, hold on, and we'll be back in about 3 minutes, okay?
1: Thanks.
2: Hey, everyone, it's Devon Miller, author and illustrator of the Mr. Tickety Talk Clock children's book series, reporting for Joy on Paper with the latest on children's book buzz. Summer is almost over, and that means back-to-school season is going to occur soon. And since school is almost in session, that means it's time to hop on board the Yellow School Bus. The Yellow Bus is a book that was written and illustrated by Lauren Long. The story is about a yellow bus who spends her days driving and loves to carry children to their destinations. However, one day, things change for the yellow bus as she found herself with a new driver, new passengers, and a new route, and eventually, she stopped driving for good. But through it all, the bus remained content no matter the circumstances. The book is such a great reminder of the new beginnings that life has to offer. The idea of the yellow bus came to the author as they would pass by an abandoned school bus they would see while running along a bike trail through the woods near their home. They wondered as to how the bus ended up there and imagined what the life of that bus might have been like. It further emphasized the writer's thoughts about the passage of time. The Yellow Bus is an instant number one New York Times bestseller and an instant indie bestseller. I encourage you all to definitely hop aboard a yellow bus to go and get yourself a copy of this wonderful book. This is Devon Miller reporting for Joy on Paper. For more book buzz involving children's books and authors, head on over to radio-joyonpaper.com and click on Devon Miller's Book Buzzes. I think it's about time that I buzz out now.
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0: Patsy with a Z, and I am back with my guest, Anne Claire, and the name of her book is A Cyclist's Guide to Crime and Croissants. And I am so happy to be talking to you, Anne. How are you?
1: Oh, I'm great. Thank you so much for talking with me. I really appreciate this. This is so much fun.
0: Well, I don't know, Anne, if you realize how fine a writer you really are. I'm complimenting you so much because you are just a fine writer.
1: Thank you. I'm blushing in Colorado.
0: Well, you should be. You know, not blushing. You should just be smiling because when I read somebody who writes so beautifully, I get tickled. It's just so, it makes me so happy. Among the many things that you write so well about are trees, and I love how you include trees without including trees. I mean, the trees are part of what you see. You obviously see trees in your head, and you obviously I don't know where it comes from, but I have never heard or seen anyone write about a weary maple. Nobody ever writes a weary maple tree.
1: This is so
0: clever. It's so smart because it's different. It's different. It's original. And it captures in a moment as she looks at a weary maple tree. Now, I live my life around maple trees, and I love maple trees. Mm-hmm. And I can see in the location where she has a maple tree, it would be weary. And I felt sorry. Yes. Here I am reading your book, and I'm feeling sorry for that maple. I know that maple loved to be up north in northern Michigan,
1: yes,
0: where it belongs.
1: Yes. Yes, not by the highway, not in the summer.
0: Yeah,
1: thank you.
0: That little bit sets you aside from so many of the writers. Just so many writers that I get, you know, I'm getting out dozens of books a week. And that, if I hadn't, you know, gotten to that point and said, what she said, the minute you wrote that, the minute that Sadie thought that, I knew that I was in for a treat with your writing.
1: Oh, thank you. Thank you, gosh. Oh, well, that's so sweet. I'm just floating over here. Thank you.
0: And then, you know, when you get to an apricot tree and you say it's bejeweled in fruit, you know, I'm thinking, you know, many, many people who read the book, they won't know exactly why this writing stands out. They don't, you know, understand it like I do, that when a writer can just write something like that, it sets them apart. Really, it's fantastic.
1: Thank you. Goodness, thank you. Gosh, I really appreciate it. Thank you.
0: Everything from the doves in the lemon tree to the figs to the linden tree to the plane tree all the other trees that you mention in there, the chincona. You know, it gives you a depth. It gives you a quality that one doesn't always get in a cozy mystery.
1: Oh, thank you. Gosh, I do. This is one of my geography things, and it almost makes me nervous about doing real places. Sometimes I think I want to get the flowers right, like what's blooming. I actually quizzed my mother-in-law, who was over in France at the time that the book is set. I said, what is blooming? To make sure I got it right, or hopefully right, or close.
0: Well, it's little details like that. Gives it a really just a flavor that I think you're going to carry through in many, many books. I think this is going to be one of those long-running series. I predicted
1: I really hope so.
0: You know, it's funny. When I first met Carol J. Perry, who is also a Kensington author, and I met her. I started my radio program 9 years ago, and she was the first author to come into my studio. And I read her first book, and I said, at the time, I said, and she was in for her book number one, and I said, this is going to be a long-running series. And right now she's working on book 15.
1: So, oh my goodness. Well, okay. I hope, I hope this predicts it then. I really hope.
0: Yes. No, I can see quality, and you've got quality. Now, I don't know. And one of the things is, you didn't go to school to study writing. You went to school to study geography. Why geography?
1: Oh, I just, it was a random thing, honestly. I can't say that I went from high school wanting to study geography, but I went to Penn State. I'm from Pennsylvania originally, rural Pennsylvania. And we didn't travel really at all. The farthest we ever went away was an hour drive to my grandparents' house. And so I was always fascinated with other places. And when I saw there was a geography that I could study, I just, it was so compelling to me that I could study other places, study maps, travel, learn about places, study. But anyway, I was just smitten with it. So I went on and got some degrees in geography just because I really loved it. I didn't have some grand, again, I'm revealing my lack of grand plan. I didn't really know what I wanted to do with it. I just knew that I loved studying it.
0: And then, of course, you met a geographer.
1: A geographer, so that was good fortune.
0: So it was meant to be that you would study geography, because if you had gone into some silly subject like some of these degrees that they're getting in, it's just some of them are ridiculous. You probably wouldn't have met him, or would have been interested in him.
1: I keep saying, I'll see things I think I want to do, and I say, we still would have met if I'd gotten into fish hatcheries or whatever, lichen studies. But no, it's a good thing we met in geography in Louisiana there. It was fun.
0: Well, it does, as I said, add depth. Now, of course, he was raised in France?
1: In between, back and forth. His father is from Perpignan, in the region where this book is set, and his mother is from Ohio. And so what I really liked about the characters, Bea and Bernard, who are the older characters, is that they're living out a dual nationality life, too. They're sort of, they're mentors to Sadie about how to be expats, how to fit in, how to go between places. And so I'm a little bit modeled after my in-laws.
0: So how are you doing it? Do you speak French now?
1: Oh, this is my great shame. I'm going to reveal my great shame. I am not so good at, I try, but I am very bad. Every year now, I've just finished the book, and I was just saying to myself, I will get an F, I will learn more. I feel like I can hear and I can read a little, but speaking, oh my goodness, don't ask me to speak.
0: Well, I know the feeling, you know, it happens with Americans. I can read French very well. I love to read French. It won't come out of my mouth because I'm embarrassed, and it's a shame. Now, I don't think the French actually laugh at our accent. Well, they might smile.
1: Right, but that's fine. But just speaking it, I know I'm not doing it correctly, and so I just freeze up.
0: I know, and we stop ourselves. We really do. And on the other hand, we love people who's are from France. We don't mind their accents. We love their accents.
1: Lovely, exactly. No, it is my vow. I have memorizing things is not my forte anymore, so. But I really, really, really want to get better at saying things.
0: I have to discover some way that, why we can't do it. It's even as I think about saying the French words, that I know the French words. I mean, I can read short stories by Balzac in French. But
1: nice.
0: Because I wanted to be able to understand. Have you read Balzac at all in English or French?
1: No, I'm going to admit I have not. No, I should. Now that you say that, I'll put it on the list. Things I should read.
0: Put it on your list, because Balzac, there's nothing. Short stories by Balzac will really give you, they are so great. And this is also a way that might encourage you to learn more French. So definitely you have to read Balzac. But one of the things that your book reminded me of, and also thinking about your career, because I don't know if you've ever read the short stories of Somerset Maugham.
1: Yes, I have. Ages ago, though, so I'm not going to be able to remember my memory.
0: And really, writers, you know, writers ask me, of course, they're always, you know, they pick their genre now. They say, I'm going to write cozy mysteries. So many of them come in or they come out of college and they say, I'm going to write cozy mysteries because I, you know, they sell and that's what I'm going to write. And it's not, and so they're reading only other cozy mysteries. They don't expand. What they really need to do is expand their horizons. And so, again, to read Somerset Maugham's short stories are great. Now, he wrote some wonderful, wonderful short stories, all based in the south of France.
1: Okay, so you on the list.
0: You have to check that out because it's wonderful what you can learn from these masters.
1: Yes.
0: You know, this is an example. Somerset Maugham didn't go to college to learn writing. He became a doctor. He was a doctor. And that's how he wrote from Human Bondage. He knew something. He knew about people. He knew about suffering. He knew about pain. He knew about, you know, medical conditions. He knew all of that. And so when you do that, when you have other occupations other than just writing, when you had some background, then your writing becomes so much better, which I think is why your writing is different from many of the you know, authors that I get. They're fine writers, they're doing well, and but they don't have any life experience. They haven't done, well, like I'm sure you've done a lot of traveling, and you've looked at trees, you've looked at rocks, you've looked at the geography, and you know, this makes a difference in your writing.
1: Oh, thank you so much. I do appreciate that. I will look at those books. August is going to be my month of reading, so I appreciate that.
0: Well, I suggest you also, when I'm talking about Somerset Maugham, there's a very politically incorrect book. It's called A Short Story by Somerset Maugham. And it is The Three Fat Women of Antibes.
1: Okay, there's a title.
0: You have, that's a title. You couldn't get away with
1: it
0: today. I would love for somebody to publish a book that starts The Three Fat Women of Toronto or The Three Fat Women of Palm Beach.
1: No. Oh, I bet that's a fun story, though. I bet they're up to some things.
0: Can you imagine it getting past an editor? I wonder if what would happen if somebody sends a book to Kensington, and it's a cozy mystery series, and it's called The Three Fat Women Who Travel Around. I don't think so. I don't think we're allowed to say that anymore. But it is a wonderful short story, and it's a wonderful short story for an author, especially as it's, you know, set in a location that will interest you. So there's just lots of I'm filled with ideas. But actually, once you can read French better, then you can start reading Balzac too, and that'll give you more. But you've done wonderful work in this one. I wasn't mentioning trees. So let's just do the olive tree. Explain the olive tree reference in the book.
1: What did I talk about the olive? I apologize, my memory. I've just done the second book, and my mind is filled with it.
0: Well, the oldest olive tree.
1: The ancient olive trees of southern France are just so beautiful and so old, so much history involved in them, too. I honestly can't remember what I was talking about now. I've just finished revising the second one, so my mind is filled with Alsace. I apologize.
0: Well, no, you just have to get ready for more interviews, because I think you're going to be doing more interviews, and I think something like that is fascinating. Again, it's one of the things that interested me, because I picked olives. I spent a year picking olives, and it is. Well, I wouldn't exactly explain it as.
1: My romantic mind thinks, oh, it's so lovely. I remember I also mentioned cork trees in this first book, and that cork trees fascinate me. I just hadn't thought of them before I met a cork tree and peeling off the bark to get cork. So, yeah, little bits like that have been fun to learn about and talk about.
0: That's great. And now, of course, you understand by doing this series, your trips to France will be tax deductible.
1: I hope so. Wouldn't
0: research.
1: That be nice? I would
0: it's
1: think
0: research.
1: So. Yeah. So the next book, book three is under contract, and that's supposed to be in Provence. So that would be fun to go back there and call it research.
0: Well, you spent quite a bit of time in Provence, and so, yeah, definitely. It's tax deductible. I was just talking to Jonathan Santlaufer, and, he did the Last Mona Lisa and the Last Van Gogh, and he made 2-week trip to France and Holland, and all of that counts. Okay,
1: that's good. That's a thought. That makes for we're trying to plan a trip.
0: That's by the next time I interview you for book two, does it have a title yet? Nope.
1: It does. It's A Cyclist's Guide to Villains and Vines.
0: Oh, that's nice. And that reminds me, this is where you are able to describe things. I love your little story about elf. An old elf. That's great. There's a horrendous episode in the book just took my breath away. It's just awful. Somebody actually made coffee with a Mr. Coffee machine in France. this is not acceptable. Just anybody who does that, that's awful.
1: That's funny.
0: Again, very, very well written. Thank you so much for joining me
1: so
0: today
1: much.
0: I think you've done
1: so
0: a wonderful
1: much.
0: Job with this book, and it was a joy to read, and it's called A Cyclist's Guide to Crime and Croissants. And everybody, get this book, take a trip to France, a bike tour, and you will love it. And Claire, I think it's fantastic. Did you have a website or a social media or whatever you want to tell people about?
1: Oh, yes. I am on Instagram as Anne Claire Author. Oh my gosh, I'm so unprepared. And I'm on Facebook as Anne Claire Mysteries.
0: And when you can find me
1: on both places.
0: Okay. And it's spelled Claire, Anne Claire.
1: Yes.
0: And
1: Anne
0: just
1: Claire
0: think of her
1: author.
0: As a nice sweet chocolate eclair, and then add an E to it.
1: Good. Yes, on Instagram. I'm on Instagram a lot, and then Facebook, too, as Anne Claire Mysteries. So I would love to chat with people and connect. That would be great.
0: Okay. Well, I think you've done a great job with this book. Lots of fascinating facts and lots of just fun. And I like the mystery. It's a nice little mystery. It keeps us that is intriguing. And in the next book, you have some of the other characters returning?
1: Yes. Sadie and her WeCycle, that's OUI, WeCycle crew will be going to Alsace. And there'll be a new cast of mystery characters, but there's still the returning cast, so that'll be
0: I love it all. One other thing, I just have to say, the way that you wrote about teapots, where there's a line, I think, where it's something, he even eviscerated teapots. And these few words, squat, lacking verb, and drippy pores. I mean, this is fine writing.
1: Oh, thank you. He was a fun character, yes.
0: Absolutely
1: a critic.
0: Fun character. And you make sure that you take, you take your editor. You have to take your editor out for croissants and Kir Royale, okay? And take a picture of it.
1: Yes, wouldn't that be fun? And a bicycle ride.
0: Exactly.
1: We should.
0: Okay. Well, thank you again for joining me today. And Claire, you're a fantastic writer.
1: Thank you so very much. I've appreciated this. It's been great.
0: Okay. Bye-bye now.
1: Okay. Bye-bye. Thanks.
0: All right. Oh, wow. Sometimes this happens. You just come across a writer who you know is going to... I will say this. I mean, her other books are fine. They're good. But this set her apart, this new series. And this is what I'm telling people. Look at this. Her editor gave her the idea. She didn't have the idea. An editor gave her this idea. And this is why, if you can get, and you know, with a publisher, if you get with a publisher and you learn to work with an editor, editors are fantastic, and they, like agents, are worth their weight in gold, because I have a feeling that for Anne, this is like a breakout book. I think she has a dozen books already, and I've read some of them. But this is a breakout novel. This is, well, you know, it's a cozy mystery, but it's different from other cozy mysteries, and I'm really, really impressed with this writing, and really quite amazing. Anyway, everybody, Bill Larson of Larson & Larson will be with us, I think, next week, and we're going to be talking more and more, and all we ever seem to do is talk about AI. But don't be so afraid of it, because AI couldn't have come out with this book. I mean, this book has too many wonderful things in it that an AI wouldn't have thought about. I mean, this is what you have to think. The AI doesn't think about it. The AI can take sentences and it can take bits and parts, you know, from lots of different books. But in the end, this book came out of somebody's head. And it's a very interesting head. And I can see the way she kept thanking me that, like, she's not as confident as I am in her writing. I recognize fine writing. And I get thrilled with it. And I have a feeling exactly what I had said about Carol J. Perry, who would be doing many books, and 15 books. You know, that's pretty great, plus two other series. So this is why I want you to read. Just read and have fun and learn as you go. You know, here in this one little book that she wrote, you learn about history, you learn about geography, you learn about trees, you learn about so many things. So get a book like this, get this book, and sit in a hammock. Oh, you really should get a hammock if you don't have one. Sit in a hammock or sit on the balcony or by the pool and read, and take a wonderful trip to the south of France, to an area really that most people don't write about, which also makes it really interesting, because you learn about this wonderful area that we drove, my husband and I drove this area in our white Cadillac. And when we're talking about narrow roads, I can tell you, we were on some roads that were so narrow that we had to pull off on the side to let a truck pass us. So everybody have a wonderful, wonderful day, a wonderful weekend. And stay strong, stay healthy, and read a good book. And thank you, Big Ed, in the control room. Thank you for everything you do for me. I salute you and everybody. Bye-bye now.

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2: Shared goals in the Oval Office. I'm Lisa Brady, Fox News. The leaders of Ukraine and Israel each meeting with President Trump as both countries look to end long-lasting conflicts.
3: Ukrainian President Volodymyr Zelensky says he and President Trump discussed reinvigorating the peace process with Russia, as well as Ukraine licensing Patriot missile interceptor production. President Trump has signaled stronger support for Ukraine's war effort and is supporting a congressional sanctions package targeting companies and countries buying Russian oil. Israeli Prime Minister Benjamin Netanyahu was also greeted for a separate meeting with President Trump as President Trump considers intensifying military strikes against Iran.
2: Fox's Jared Halpern at the White House, which calls both meetings positive and productive. Netanyahu and Zelensky traveled to Washington for Lindsey Graham's funeral at Washington National Cathedral, where President Trump will eulogize the late senator this afternoon following an earlier ceremony on Capitol Hill.
4: U.S. military pallbearers carried Senator Graham's flag-draped casket into the Capitol Rotunda, where lawmakers, including South Carolina Congresswoman Sherry Biggs, spoke.
5: He was authentic. He never tried to be someone he wasn't.
4: Senate Majority Leader John Thune said he felt Graham's absence daily as he reflected on his legacy.
6: I traveled with Lindsey all over the world as part of congressional delegations, and I saw firsthand just how much he was respected by our allies and just how well he was able to connect with foreign leaders around the globe.
4: Vice President Vance said he learned a lot from watching and listening to Senator Graham that he was impossible not to like.
2: Fox's Jessica Rosenthal. A search through tornado wreckage continues in northeast Wisconsin.
7: Recovery won't happen overnight, but you will not go through this alone.
2: Menasha Mayor Austin Hammond says it may take several days to fully restore power, but so far no injuries reported from what the National Weather Service confirms was an EF3 tornado. 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

0: Frank Sinatra, Nat King Cole, and Bobby Darin are all back on the radio. 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
1: Hi, this is Barry Manilow. 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
2: A celebration of life. I'm Lisa Brady, Fox News, just beginning at Washington's National Cathedral for Lindsey Graham. President Trump will be among those paying tribute to the late senator after an earlier ceremony in the Capitol Rotunda, where Vice President and former Senator J.D. Vance said Graham could disagree without being disagreeable.
3: I choose to remember Lindsey Graham as a person who could fight with you on one issue, but fight for you on another issue.
2: Adding that because Graham loved people, he was willing to reason with them and respect them. NATO Secretary General Mark Rutte telling Fox,
4: he was tough, but he was also extremely kind, a real human being. So yes, he will be missed. He was an important person, a force for good on the world stage.
2: Ukraine's president and Israel's prime minister traveled to Washington for today's funeral, and they each met with President Trump earlier today, the White House calling both meetings positive and productive. As a pause in U.S. strikes on Iran continues, President Trump still insisting the U.S. controls the Strait of Hormuz, telling Fox and Friends a blockade of Iranian ports is powerful.
5: We opened the blockade because we had the confines of a deal, so we did it. And then we put it back because they broke the deal. They break the deal. We cannot have them break deals anymore.
2: Right. Iran remains publicly defiant.
6: Yesterday, the president appeared optimistic about the possibility of a deal, as reports indicate Oman presented a proposal to Iran that would open the Strait of Hormuz. We do know from July 24th to the 26th, 29 vessels passed through this critical waterway, according to international shipping data.
2: Fox's Trey Yingst in Tel Aviv. A convicted killer just put to death in Florida for the rape and murder of an 11-year-old girl. James Duckett was an ex-cop who denied committing the on-duty crime in 1987. His death, the first of a rare double execution scheduled in Florida today. The U.S. Supreme Court denying separate requests to stop either one. 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

0: Ella, Frank, Bobby, Louie, and Dino. 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
2: Giant of the U.S. Senate, Elisa Brady, Fox News. That's part of President Trump's tribute to Senator Lindsey Graham.
3: He was a man who gave America the full measure of his good and mighty heart until that heart itself just gave out.
2: The president at a funeral underway in Washington's National Cathedral.
3: No matter how heated things got in Washington, virtually everyone, Republican or Democrat, liked Lindsey. Well, not everybody. But it sounds good. Not everybody. He was a tough cookie, okay? I have to veer from this for a second. He was a tough cookie, Darlene. But he was beautiful.
2: Referencing Senator Darlene Graham, the sister who's finishing Lindsey's term, also calling him a force of nature and adding he'll miss him. This follows a ceremony earlier today in the Capitol Rotunda. Tomorrow, a final service and private burial will be held in South Carolina. Ukraine's President Zelensky and Israeli Prime Minister Benjamin Netanyahu traveled to Washington for the funeral, and they each met earlier with President Trump, the first meeting for Netanyahu since the U.S. and Israel launched attacks on Iran. And as Ukraine's fight with Russia continues, President Zelensky posting an Oval Office photo and saying his meeting included discussion of licensing to build Patriot missile interceptors. It's Election Day in South Dakota, where Republicans are still picking a nominee for governor in a scramble that began when Kristi Noem left to be DHS secretary.
4: Lieutenant Governor Larry Roden assumed the position, but neither he nor businessman Toby Doden won a four-way primary outright. Only registered Republicans are allowed to vote. Roden is a rancher and welder. Doden says he was born in poverty but climbed out by salesmanship and risk-taking through real estate and Bitcoin.
2: Fox's Therese Crowley, the winner of today's runoff, faces Democrat legislator Dan Ahlers in November. 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
2: Washington pauses to honor Lindsey Graham. I'm Lisa Brady, Fox News. The National Cathedral packed with dignitaries paying tribute to the late senator along with his family.
3: In our family, when you needed advice, a problem solved, or a helping hand, you turn to Lindsey.
2: Graham's niece, Emily Boggs Roberts, calls him the foundation of their family.
3: How lucky were all of us to have known Lindsey. He was a humble man from humble beginnings, and he never forgot that. He took care of people in need. He defended the defenseless. He put everyone above himself.
2: President Trump says his one-time primary opponent turned friend was a force of nature, warrior, and patriot.
4: Lindsey, we love you. God bless you. We will always be with you, and you were very, very special.
2: Two other world leaders Graham fought for as a senator, also there to pay their respects, Israeli Prime Minister Benjamin Netanyahu and Ukraine's President Zelensky. They each met earlier with President Trump. Zelensky saying they discussed reinvigorating the peace process with Russia and Ukraine licensing production of Patriot missile interceptors.
5: President Trump has signaled stronger support for Ukraine's war effort and is supporting a congressional sanctions package targeting companies and countries buying Russian oil. Israeli Prime Minister Benjamin Netanyahu was also greeted for a separate meeting with President Trump as President Trump considers intensifying military strikes against Iran.
2: Fox's Jared Halpern at the White House. Seattle's police chief just confirming the 15-year-old arrested in connection with a festival shooting had a ghost gun from a now defunct company that was once a leading maker of ghost gun parts. Investigators also recovering two other weapons as the search continues for another suspect. A third suspect died at the scene. The Sunday shooting killed three people, wounding at least four. A mixed finish on Wall Street. The Dow up 537. 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

0: Good afternoon, everyone, and welcome to Be Local Buzz with Devin, your community connector here on TAN Talk Radio every Tuesday from 4 to 5. You're not going to want to miss this show. I am so excited. I'm looking at my guest right now. But before we get into the guest, I have to always check in with my buddy Ed and see, Ed, how's it going this week?
1: Greetings. Not too bad. It's almost halfway through the week.
0: Almost halfway. Almost Wednesday hump day or wine Wednesday or whatever you want to call it. It's almost there. But it's not. It's Be Local Buzz with Devin Day on Tuesday. So I have to do a huge shout out to one of our preferred partners, Bel Air Opticians Boutique. They are located in Bel Air Bluffs at the 100 Plaza on Indian Rocks Road. They not only do they have amazing eyeglasses and sunglasses, you can go in there prescription or not prescription, but they have an amazing optometrist there. So I was having a little blurry problems with my right eye, and I was like, what the heck? So I called over there at Bel Air Opticians in Bel Air Bluffs, and they got me in right away. And sure enough, the doctor's like, I see something that just doesn't look right. I would like you to go see a specialist. Now, normally, if you go to any other place, what are they doing? They write down a number. They give it to you. You have to go call, and maybe they'll fit you in 2 weeks or whatever the situation is. So all of a sudden, she leaves the room. She comes back. She's like, I called the retina specialist. She can see you today or tomorrow. She did all the work for me, and I didn't even have to ask. It was amazing. And you know what? 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They have Cartier, Tiffany, Maui Jim, Ray-Bans, Gucci, all of them. 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So it's Bel Air Opticians, located in Bel Air Bluffs on 100 Plaza on Indian Rocks Road. So we got a big election coming up. Does anyone know about that? It's August 18th. Yes, if you got your mail-in ballot, don't forget to vote and put it in the mailbox. But I have a very, very special guest in my chair right now and here in the studio, almost like a little celeb. And before I introduce her, Ed, do we have a song for this beautiful lady?

0: Okay, it's not Judge Judy, but it is Judge Liz Jack. I am honored to have you in here. Thank you so much for being on Be Local Buzz with me today. And how are you?
1: I am very well. Thank you so much for having me here, Devin. I love all the work you do for our community, and I'm absolutely thrilled you invited me to be here. Thank you.
0: Absolutely. And ditto right back at you. So can you tell our people, why is August 18th so important to get out there and vote? What does August 18th election mean, and how are you involved with it?
1: Well, I am up for re-election, and August 18th is our primary election. November will be our general election. Primary elections in non-presidential years especially often have low turnouts, but those are the elections where a lot of the local elections are decided. The judges, school board, a lot of those races. And if there's only two people in a race, it will be decided in August. If there are three or more people, it sometimes goes to the general if one of the three didn't get 50% or more. So what happens, I think, especially because it's summer, people just don't see the election coming. And this year especially, our voter rolls they're now being wiped out after the general election every 2 years for mail-in ballots. So you have to affirmatively request new mail-in ballots after every November election. –

0: So I think some people maybe the reason they know the election's coming is because they get the mail-in ballot, and this year they won't. In addition, I think the party races are always on there, but nonpartisan people who are independent or don't have a party affiliation think they can't vote in the primary, and that's not true. There are all the small local nonpartisan races that are on the ballot, and everybody can vote for them. So everyone needs to pay attention and get that ballot in. The winners of the elections in the primary may have the greatest effect on a citizen's life.
1: Absolutely. I was just going to say that. So August 18th, get out there and vote, or vote early. Did you say voting opens early? What was it?
0: Voting opens August 18th to 16. And interestingly, I heard a friend say they were traveling and they went and checked in with the supervisor of election recently, and they weren't going to be here, and they hadn't requested a mail-in, and the supervisor allowed them to vote right there in person, which is amazing.
1: Right. So if you support the locals, or if you're involved with the locals, and she said school boards and judges and all, and you know, crime and all this stuff is that goes on in our community, and we know there's some really horrific things that happen, and you don't vote, I'm sorry, you don't have a right to complain. Mm-hmm. That's just the way I feel about it. So if you really want to make a difference and make it stands and get the right people in office, you need to vote. So, yeah, we always think of November as the voting cycle. That's just normal. But it's August 18th, and I'm finding myself talking about it more this year than ever. And I think it's because we need to keep people like you in office. So we have Liz Jack in there. She's currently a judge, and she's going up for re-election. Can you tell people what your beliefs in, what do you do, how you got involved with this, and just kind of tell a little bit about your background, please?
0: Sure. And I have been a judge for 5.5 years. I ran for election in 2020, and I won. And so I took the bench in 2021. I've been a 28-year attorney. During that time, I spent 12 years as a prosecutor in Hillsborough and Pinellas. I was a federal law clerk for 2 years. And I also worked at USF St. Petersburg, where I was studying psychology. And I worked full-time in the psychology department on mental health interventions for families with young children, some co-parenting programs that were implemented in South St. Pete, trying to help parents stay working together for their kids, and then families in the dependency system where a parent might abuse or neglect their child because of their own trauma, giving them psychotherapy treatment with the child to help them stay present and work through the trauma so they could see when they were hurting their child. That was called baby court, and it's now turned into early childhood court. I helped write the grant for that and then was the coordinator implementing it, and that continues today. So I'm very proud of that.
1: Absolutely. Absolutely. So what I should mention is if you want to call in and ask Liz any questions, or myself, or if you want to talk to Beller Opticians, I can get you their number. You could call here at 727-441-3000. Now, if you're just tuning us on, you're like, what's going on that show over here? Don't worry. You can go to Tan Talk Radio Network on YouTube, and this whole thing is being recorded, so you can watch this anytime if you've missed anything. We got Liz Jack here, and what is going on about the election? What is some things that people should know? What if people say, well, I don't really know who to vote for? What are some things you can tell our listeners and our viewers? Let's wave to our YouTube people. The camera's over there. Did I ever tell you that?
0: Where is it?
1: The little blue across.
0: Okay.
1: Hello. Hi.
0: So typically, there are two different ways that judges in Florida become judges. One is, so judges serve six-year terms. And if a judge completes their term and then retires or leaves at the end of a term, then that seat is open and it's one that people can run for. And that is what happened in 2020. A judge I knew, Thane Covert, former prosecutor, was retiring. And I learned that and ran for his seat with another attorney also running for that seat. Judges come up for re-election every 6 years. And so every 6 years, we have the potential for being on the ballot. We have to do all the paperwork. And often you don't see judges on the ballot who are already on the bench because they don't have an opponent. Mm-hmm. This year, the first time I'm up, I have an opponent. And so what I think people should look at is who is supporting us. What are the attorneys saying? I have over 1,000 cases at any given time. Mm-hmm. I close 50 to 100 a month. I open 50 to 100 a month. I have 40 to 50 hearings a week in a typical week. And so there are many, many attorneys who appear before me. And do they want me to stay on the bench? Do they like how I serve as a judge? I've had an overwhelming amount of support. And if you go to my website, which is keepjudgelizjack.com, you can see in their own words what attorneys are saying their experience of being in my courtroom is like. It means the world to me because right now I'm serving in family law. I've done a little bit of criminal, and we can talk about that because that's kind of interesting. But I'm in family where regular citizens are experiencing the most stress in their lives. Mm-hmm. They're worried about their kids, their future, their finances. It's highly emotional. They're bringing all the history of their relationship into court. And then the very black and white corners of the law is deciding it. So it's just a very unique situation. And many, many people are upset and upset with a family law judge. So to have attorneys talking about appreciating me and how I'm serving and wanting me to stay and helping me is incredible. Because we feel, as judges, we feel all that emotion coming at us all the time. Sometimes I'm like, I'm working this hard to keep a job where I'm swimming in conflict all day. Like, but I love it. I absolutely love it. You're helping people get through the worst times of their lives, hopefully come out of it with solutions. So I don't usually know how people feel. So to have the attorneys say, we want you to stay, and we're going to help you, and we're going to use our free time, which is very valuable, to keep you on the bench, means the world to me. And if I didn't have an opponent and I were like all the other judges who weren't running right now, I wouldn't be feeling that and I wouldn't know that. So that is a huge blessing. The other way that judges come up for election or are appointed the first time, they can be appointed by the governor. So if a judge is leaving not at the end of their 6-year term, then the seat is open for appointment. Attorneys apply, they submit applications, and then there's a commission of 9 people, mostly attorneys, sometimes citizens, who interview them and then recommend names to the governor. I've served on that commission, and that's a very interesting process. So that whoever's appointed, whoever the governor selects, they don't get a full 6 years. They have to be on the next ballot. So they have a short period of time, then they're on the next ballot, and then they start their 6-year cycles. 2 different processes. Mm-hmm. People have different opinions about which one creates better results. But eventually, we all get in that 6-year cycle.
1: Well, something I noticed about you that I really like, and being a judge, I look at what a judge needs to be is someone that is very rational and level-headed and very fair and not let emotion make a decision. And just from the time that I've known you, I feel that that is a really true asset that you have to myself and everyone else out there that are citizens. Because you know what? You just never know when you're going to need a judge, because freaky things happen all the time, right? You just never know when you're standing in front of someone. So I want to know that the judge is really looking at all the facts and being level-headed and calm and not emotional about that decision, just kind of looking at it. And I feel that that is something that is a true attribute of yours. So thank you for that.
0: Well,
1: so
0: thank you. I really try to hear everything before I make up my mind. Mm-hmm. And family law is unique because the judge is the fact finder. The judge is the jury. So we're both managing the courtroom process and trying to come up with creative solutions that we can get everyone to agree to. But if it gets to an evidentiary hearing or a trial, we are the fact finder. So the attorneys or the parties are presenting their evidence, and it's our job to decide, what do we believe? I mean, it might be testimony. It might be 2 people saying very different things. and we have to decide their credibility. So I really try to listen to all of it, and I try not to rush everyone, and I don't want to get the decision wrong. I don't want me getting impatient and shortcutting the evidence, leaving out some important fact that might have changed my mind about what the outcome should be. And it's really interesting to me that having done this now 5.5 years, countless hearings and trials, I can hear one side of a case and think I know what's going on, mm-hmm. and then hear the whole other side, and it can completely change what I'm thinking. So it's an interesting process because you're both forming opinions as you go along, but you're also open to the possibility that any new piece of information or the totality of the evidence might change how you're viewing things. So I like that. I find it very interesting. And I'm aware both that I'm weighing evidence as I go, but that something could drastically change. And so I'm known for giving an unusual amount of time. If a hearing typically takes 2 hours and the attorneys say we need 8, I'm going to give them 8, mm-hmm. because I trust that they know what the evidence requires.
1: So if you're just tuning on, this is Devin, the host of Be Local Buzz, and we got Judge Liz Jack in the studio today, and we're honored to have her. And she's on the ballot. She is being... I already said she's being reelected.
0: Thank you.
1: On August 18th. So get out there and vote. But if you have any questions for her and you want to talk to her, you can call 727-441-3000. So she's talking about her experience, which is really amazing. She's been a judge for 5 years now, 5.5 years, and she's showing up on the ballot in a couple weeks. So get out there and vote. So she mentioned something that I just want to circle back around. You're saying you're in family law right now, but you are in criminal law before. Now, for me, from having a nonprofit, the Raise and Relief Foundation, I know that a lot of times they're just intertwined, right? There's criminals that are being in family. So domestic violence, human trafficking, the things that I work with, I mean, criminal and family. So how do you determine, now I'm just curious, how do you determine which one's going to go to criminal and which one's going to go to family? Do you see that they're connected, right?
0: Oh, absolutely.
1: Yeah.
0: They really are. And so I'm reactive as the judge. So I don't decide really anything about that. I am a mandatory reporter. So if I see abuse...
1: Like Dr. Phil, he's my favorite.
0: Has he said that? He's a mandatory
1: reporter. Oh, yeah.
0: Oh, interesting.
1: Yeah. He says that every show.
0: Okay.
1: So, not that I watch it every day or binge on Dr. Phil all the time. But if I did, I've heard him say that a couple times.
0: So just like law enforcement, first responders, therapists, et cetera, doctors, judges are mandatory reporters. So if in the course of a trial or case, I learn of abuse allegations against children, for example, I'm required to report them to DCF. And I will do that. I do that. Separate from that, we do come across a lot of crimes occurring within the family, within the case. And so I'm watching the criminal case. I mean, we have some horrific facts that come up in a family. So, you know, for every case that's pending involving child abuse in criminal court, there may be a corresponding family case going along where a family's been destroyed by some alleged crime. There's a divorce happening. The parties are figuring out how to divide their assets. And when I was a prosecutor, I never really thought about that aspect of it. But doing it now from this side, mm-hmm. They are incredibly intertwined. Sometimes dependency court's involved. Dependency court is when the state gets involved with child custody issues because a parent's actions have risen to the level of abuse or neglect. So the state is actively trying to place the children elsewhere, mm-hmm. or impose a state-required safety plan or something. So I don't handle those cases specifically, but often cases that have been in that system are in my system, and so it is rather intertwined. And then, of course, there are DCF investigations that are going on parallel to family. And these things all have different burdens of proof, for example. In a criminal trial, a burden of proof for, let's say, child sex abuse is going to be beyond a reasonable doubt. And a prosecutor isn't going to file a case unless they believe mm-hmm. they can convince a jury with the admissible evidence. They may have more evidence that isn't admissible, but admissible evidence of proof beyond a reasonable doubt. In family court, the burden is competent, substantial evidence. So I can have an allegation of sexual abuse through an injunction, for example, where the burden isn't beyond a reasonable doubt. It is the competent, substantial evidence sufficient to convince me, the fact finder, and there's not a jury, that the abuse occurred. And DCF, for example, has their own standards that they follow. And I've heard them in the past, but they're following different procedures and guidelines for when they are going to found or unfound a case. So often abuse can be reported to DCF. They are so overwhelmed. I mean, they do a great job, but there's so much that they are responsible for that if they know children are safe, they may say, okay, the children are safe, so we're going to close our case because we have three more fires to put out. Mm-hmm. And so DCF findings aren't always relevant or informative as to what's actually going on. But I'm very aware of the fact that I'm one person weighing evidence and that I can greatly impact a family with a finding based on competent, substantial evidence. Right. It's a pretty big and weighty decision to make in cases, and I don't take it lightly at all.
1: Right. So I don't know if you can say this or whatever. I can say whatever I want. There's three words I can't say, and I know those words, Ed, so don't look at me. Okay. Anyways, all right, so I'm listening to you, and you already have 5.5 years of experience. Why wouldn't I vote for someone that already has the experience as to oppose to someone who has never been a judge before? That just doesn't make sense to me. I think it's almost weird that you have to reapply for your job, if you will. I come from corporate. That's what it sounds like. Okay, I'm this position, and now I have to reapply for my job. It sounds kind of weird. So I'm going to just go, like, why you? People are going to know. I always ask everyone that. Why you? There's other people, you know, so obviously you have an opponent. So why you? Why should we vote for you? Well, I know why I voted for you, but like your experience and what you're talking about right now is, you know, hands down a no-brainer to me.
0: Your comment about reapplying, that's funny. It is true. Every judge reapplies for their job every 6 years. We submit a ton of paperwork. If we miss the filing deadline by minutes, we are out of a job. And we also have to pay a filing fee every 6 years. Right now, I think this year it was $8,100.
1: What?
0: So, yeah.
1: Wow.
0: And for different positions.
1: See,
0: it's
1: she must really love her job.
0: So I do work very hard, and I care a lot, and I have the legal ability and the experience to be the kind of judge that people want. I strive to be the kind of judge that I want. I have the experience. I went to judge college. So the first week that we start, we go to judge college. Everybody does. And somebody asked, so I'm on the bench, you know, I'm a judge for a week. How long does it take till you're comfortable? And one of the instructors said about 2 years. I would say that is absolutely true. Because even if you're practicing as a judge in the area where you were an attorney, there's still so much that you need to learn about managing the courtroom.
1: Of course.
0: And as well as just having judgment to know what's important, what's not important, where to put your energy, how to manage your own emotions, how to take care of, to know when it's you, how to not let your ego get involved, to understand that you are serving in the role of a judge. It isn't about you. All those things take a while to get discerning about what to believe and not to believe. And all those things take so much time. There is a huge learning curve just to being a judge. And for me, in family law, I was learning a new area of law. And so if I move to a different position, the content of the law will be new to me, because circuit judges where I serve, we can serve in four major areas, and our chief judge, Sean Crane, he can assign us where he thinks best, and he knows that I'm willing to serve where I'm needed. It's a bit of a puzzle for him figuring all of that out. It's a very important job that we have. And so I have put in the work to become efficient and effective in the role of a judge. Mm-hmm. And now, serving as long as I have in family, I know family law well. I'm able to manage my cases, get people in the courtroom quickly. I have a wonderful assistant. She's very efficient. And I really put my heart into the cases. And I really care about getting all the evidence I need to get it right. And I'm a proven quantity. Mm-hmm. And we know that from all of the attorneys that are supporting me, but especially the family law attorneys. If you go to my website, you'll see dozens and dozens and dozens of family law attorneys, or however many there are, who are endorsing me. You can go to the Supervisor of Election for the state of Florida's website to see who's donating to what candidates. They're putting their money in right. because they want to see me reelected, because they know how I practice or how I serve. The other factor that I think is important in judges and the judges that I want to vote for and see on the bench is truly having the courage and the conviction to rule at, to call balls and strikes as they see them. A judge is sticking their neck out by calling it like they see it, because they're going to upset parties. They're going to upset some attorneys at times. And it is not a popularity contest. It shouldn't be. The job shouldn't be done like it is. Judges need to rule. That's what we elect them for. Mm-hmm. It would be very easy for me to throw my hands up and say, well, I don't really know. So therefore, you know, to just not make the call when it's required. And sometimes I will say I can't figure out really what's going on. And then I just try to do the least damage that I can, not knowing really what the dynamic is. But I've been threatened in court by angry parents. I had an angry father come to my house upset about a ruling. He ended up being arrested and prosecuted, and he went to prison. And threats to our judiciary have exploded in the last 6 years. So a theme that you're seeing across the country is judicial security. There have been, I'm just going to say approximately, let's say it was 150 threats nationwide to judges in 2020. It was maybe 600 and something last year. Why that's the case, I don't know. Is it a sign of the times? Is it just the economy? Is it social media is emboldening everyone to just be very vocal? But it has gotten pretty extreme. And we need judges who will uphold the rule of law and not be influenced or intimidated by public pressure or even individuals. And I will say that's not always an easy thing to do. Sometimes as a judge, you feel like you're alone on an island. You know that everyone's upset. These are high stakes and emotional issues, and we need judges who are willing to make that their job, willing to be in that conflict every day. Physically, sometimes I can feel the effect the stress takes on my body, and yet I still want to serve, and I'm very proud of my service, and I hold the rule of law above all else. I've surpassed in my career where I've been an advocate, and I really feel like a judge, and I'm striving to be the kind of judge that I want to see on the bench. So I do everything that I do from the heart, and I put that into my job. And I believe that the attorneys see it and feel it. They're supporting me. Parties who have appeared in my courtroom see it and feel it. They tell me that out in public. And so I think that voters should look to that and rely on that in making their decision.
1: Absolutely. You said thank you for all that. You said so much over there, and that was such important stuff. But you're right. I mean, experience. I have to relate it to corporate because that's where I come from. And I was a hiring manager. So if I had two resumes on my table right now, and one was for someone that had 5.5 years of experience and someone who doesn't, who do you think I'm going to call for the interview first? Of course, the person with the 5.5 years of experience. Yes, I might courtesy and interview the other person, but I guarantee you the person that I'm going to go with is someone who already has the leadership that I'm looking for a management role, not someone I have to train right from the get-go. And that's how I look at this. You've already had – there's no learning curve. You're already doing this job. You've been doing it for 5.5 years. You're not going to have that 2 years of getting comfortable with the position. Because there can be a lot of mistakes made in learning curves. And we all have them. We all start something new. We all have the learning curves. That happens. But with you, you don't have that. And I really like that. What you said about people, I mean, loyalty and respect is not even anything. The golden rule. Hello, does anyone know what the golden rule is? Okay. Treat others the way you want to be treated. That was enforced in our family since we were kids. That's just what we did. We taught the golden rule. I don't even know if people know what the golden rule is anymore. I wish some of these back to the basics would come back, because you would have respect for the police officers and the judges again and the people in uniform. You would have the respect level that you deserve and that you are helping the citizens. So we should respect you. But the world got a little crazy. So don't get me on that tangent. But I see it all the time, too, with my nonprofit, with Raise and Relief Foundation. Yeah, it's just like, wow. You know, just when you think you're not going to be surprised, you get a phone call and you're like, what? Okay. All right. All right. Let's hear about this. So we got Judge Liz Jack on the show today. I'm Devin with Be Local Buzz. And she is just really amazing. She's up for re-election on August 18th. So get out there and vote and really go on her website. I want people to check you out. And what else do you want to tell our viewers and our listeners? Maybe about people that are endorsing you. That is so important, too. The people in our community that is really endorsing you, and anything else. Now, I do like the poop scoop. So if you want to, like, you know, divulge anything that you want us to know about, have at it. If you can't, okay, that's okay. But tell everyone your website and what we can look at. And, yeah, I like that. And if someone wants a sign, what if someone wants a sign for their business or their front lawn? How do they get signs?
0: Absolutely. We have the large 3-foot by 4-foot signs, and we have people who will install them.
1: I just saw one. I was driving Myrtle, maybe. No, I was driving Chestnut to Myrtle. I was driving Turner to Myrtle. I was driving somewhere. I just saw your sign.
0: And I was driving here, and I passed one on Drew at a law firm where I know the attorneys. And I think it means a lot, because I think the public looks to people they know who follow the races to see who they're supporting. Mm. And so for every sign or business owner who is known to care a lot about the community, for every sign, I hope and believe that it translates into a lot of votes. Because if someone who cares has vetted me and is vouching for me, then I think the people who respect that person will vote for me as well. And I do have many, many endorsements. And what is really touching about them is these are people who have known me for years,
1: right,
0: knew me as an attorney, maybe saw and knew me in the courtroom as an attorney, or know me from my work at USF St. Petersburg and community programs that I've done there. And some know me as a judge, but these people know my character, my person. So, for example, Ken Burke, who's just our beloved clerk of court, endorses mm-hmm. me. He's wonderful. Sarah Mallow, our public defender.
1: Oh, I love Sarah. Hey, Sarah, red shoes girl.
0: Bruce Bartlett, our state attorney. Sheriff Galteri.
1: Mm-hmm. That's a good one.
0: Adam Ross, our tax collector.
1: I know Adam, too. Oh, these are all peeps that are really great community people.
0: Former state legislators, Dwight Dudley, Ben Diamond, our Pinellas County Commissioner, Dr. Renee Flowers, who cares so much about our community, and I know her from various programs in the community. One of our current senators, Dara Roussan, who's been a wonderful supporter. and Deborah Figg Sanders, who's on our St. Petersburg City Council. She's also very involved with community programs. Then I have, and I haven't named everyone. There are mayors on there who I know. Former state attorney Mark Ober from Hillsborough County, who I used to work for, and also former state attorney and judge E.J. Salsinas from Hillsborough, who's wonderful, who I've known for many years, and Bob White, former sheriff of Pasco, Chris Sprouls, one of our former speakers of the House, who's a former prosecutor from the state attorney's office here in the 6th. But then other groups that really vet you. I mean, they'll when these groups interview you, they're asking real questions about the issues they care about. And obviously, you're not saying, I will rule in your favor on this. You're explaining how you view the law and how you apply law to facts. So the Tampa Bay Realtors Association, probably the most in-depth interview I've ever done. I was in the hot seat. They recently endorsed me, and they are doing a mailer to 28,000 realtors in Tampa Bay.
1: Oh, so sweet.
0: Tampa Bay Chiefs of Police Association, they take very seriously people looking to them for their endorsements. And same with Suncoast Police Benevolent Association, the PBA. That is an interview. That is a whole process because our law enforcement cares so much about who our judges are.
1: Of course.
0: They see us in the courtroom every day.
1: Of course.
0: And as well as our fraternal orders of police, which, like the PBA, is a different form of union. I have number 10, Clearwater, 29, Pasco, 43, Pinellas, and also the St. Petersburg Association of Firefighters, Local 747. They get very involved with community issues. They interview, they vet. So all of these people are endorsing me, and they've done their homework, and they're not going to throw their name on my materials. They'll let me use their name without having done that. So that all means the world to me. And I'm proud of that because I know that they know me and they'd like to see me remain one of our judges.
1: Of course, because you have a great reputation. And you know what we never talked about? What title are you? Where are you on the ballot?
0: Oh, so it's Group 44. I don't know why they're called groups. Like each individual seat is called group whatever. Maybe it's the number of order in which circuit judges were made in the state. I don't know. But so I'm in Group 44, and I will be towards the end. There are three judge races. There's another circuit court race. That is an open seat, and there are two attorneys who are running for an open seat. There's a county court open seat, and there are two attorneys running for that seat. And then there's my seat, and so it's towards the end with the other judge elections.
1: So where is it? Pinellas, Pasco? What counties is it?
0: So we're the 6th Circuit.
1: And what does that mean?
0: There's 67 counties in Florida, and they're grouped into 20 circuits. And then the 20 circuits are grouped into 6 appellate courts, and then there's the Florida Supreme Court. So I'm the higher level trial court. There's 20 circuits, and then in each circuit there are several dozen circuit judges. And so our circuit is all of Pasco and all of Pinellas combined. It's 1.3 something million people.
1: Okay.
0: Hillsborough is such a big county. It's its own circuit. It's 1.4 million people. But then there are areas that are more rural, and there might be 4, 5, 6 counties grouped into one circuit. So
1: you're Pinellas Pasco.
0: I'm Pinellas Pasco, and it'll say circuit judge group 44. There's the one county race that'll say county, and then your listeners who are in Pasco will only see two judge races.
1: Okay. So you have 5.5 years experience, and this is Judge Liz Jack right now that I'm talking to. And your opponent, is she a judge, not a judge, or what's going on?
0: My opponent is an attorney.
1: Okay.
0: And I like to focus on my credentials and the qualifications that I believe your listeners should listen to in voting.
1: Absolutely.
0: Making their decision and voting for me. The Tampa Bay Times recently wrote an article about my race.
1: Okay.
0: And so if your viewers are interested in learning more, That was published on July 6th.
1: Okay.
0: The reporter is Alexa Koltoff.
1: Okay.
0: She is newish to the area, but she's very interested in developing a career in journalism in the legal system here, which I think is great.
1: I think that's great, too.
0: For years and years, there were always reporters at the courthouse, and I've seen her at the courthouse many times watching trials. She watched a murder trial that I covered for a friend, and she wrote a story about the fact that a well-liked and respected incumbent judge has an opponent, and she went into depth about that. So I would ask your listeners if they'd like to learn more to find
1: yeah,
0: and
1: absolutely.
0: Read that article.
1: I just wanted to know if she had any experience. Like I said, you have 5.5 years. That to me says a lot. Look at all the endorsements you got, your reputation. I mean, that all screams a no-brainer to me. I mean, sorry. It is what it is, right? That's just, to me, is so important, the things that you've done. All right, I just had to do a quick shout-out. Raising Relief Foundation, local nonprofit. I am the founder of it. And what we do is we help all societal issues. So a lot of the things that you talk about or that you deal with is something that the people that we help. So we'll help human trafficking. We help survivors of domestic violence. We'll help veterans, special needs, autism, guys in trouble. We've been helping single dads lately. There's a lot of single dads out there that need some help. We've been helping animal abuse. So anything that the community needs, we help them by helping either the other nonprofits that are on the front line with them or supporting people individually. And right now, we are relaunching our one from last year. It's a program that we started last year, the Kids and Teens Birthday Club. And this is where we have boxes and brick and mortars, and we are collecting toys and teen gifts for the foster children for their birthdays. Everyone's philanthropic at Christmas time, but no one remembers their birthdays. So we started this last year. We ended up getting 1,000 gifts for the kids and teens. And so you can get something anywhere. You can go to Walmart. You can go to CVS. You can go to Publix. 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You can go in there and drop off toys and do a little shopping. And then we have someone out in Clearwater Beach, Sheer Joy Salon and Spa. They are amazing. They're located across from the Sand Pearl in the Hulk Hogan, I don't know, building center on the top floor. Mandy and the team over there are collecting kids and toys for the teens and birthdays. So please help us give foster children a great birthday this year. Another thing, Best of the Bay, we are honored to be thrown in the hat for Best Nonprofit. So if you could please go to the Best of the Bay voting app, I guess, right? I don't know what it is right now, but it's just go Best of the Bay. The Best Nonprofit, Raising Relief Foundation, we would love your vote. And I'm up for Best Philanthropist, and my name is Devin Pappas. Right now, we are talking to Judge Liz Jack. We're talking about the August 18th election, and I'm going to pass the mic back over to her. And like I said, thank you for everything that you do in our community. And what do you think about our programs over at Raise and Relief Foundation?
0: The work you do is incredible. I know a lot of people in the nonprofit world, and you're well known because the energy that you bring, your ability to get people enthused, raise funds, and then make them available to various causes, truly incredible. Very, very impressive. So,
1: and when I didn't mention, thank you so much. And we're all volunteers. We're all working, women and guys. But our thing is we are boots and heels on the ground because we are out there with the people. We're not just sitting behind a desk writing checks. We are safety planning with people. We are finding out, how did you get in this situation? How can I help you? Because it's not just one thing. Money isn't even the answer most of the time. It's resources. And because we do work with like 40 to 50 different nonprofits through the years, we have resources that we can give a survivor of domestic violence or a father with a single kid who's couch surfing or living in their car. We have resources that we can help them with. So, like, it's not always just about, here, throw them some money and they don't know what to do with it, because that's not really what the answer is right then and there. Mm-hmm. So,
0: and I see that in family court a lot, or the legal system a lot. People get a little bit sidetracked, and then the hole gets bigger and bigger and bigger. And if they just had somebody to help them get through a rough patch, and like you said, it may not be money, it just may be a place to stay for a little while or whatever.
1: Right.
0: They're not going to be getting months and months of rent, but they just need a little hand up. It changes lives.
1: Mm-hmm. You absolutely do. And we're not enabling you for the rest of your life, but we are certainly going to help fill in the gaps to other nonprofits for immediate needs that need help. We don't have grants. We don't have... The reason I started this is because when I got involved with... I was a domestic violence advocate. When I got involved with nonprofits, and they were talking about all these grants they just got, and then I went to them and said, okay, I used to teach a business class to survivors. And I'd be like, okay, so I need some bus passes. We don't have money for that. I'm like, what do you mean? You just got all this money for grants. Oh, well, we can't use the money for that. We can only use it for X, Y, and Z. We can't use it for A, B, and C. And I'm like, well, I don't like that. How do you get the A, B, and C money? You have to fundraise. I'm like, oh, so that's non-restricted funds. So I said, got it. So that is why we will not do any grants. We don't want people to tell us with money, because it always happens. You need milk, but I only have money for toilet paper. But the money's sitting over here, but I can't use it for milk. It just doesn't sit right in my head. So that's where Raise and Relief Foundation was birthed. And that one big fundraiser is Denim and Diamonds. So hopefully you'll be there this year.
0: What is the date?
1: I don't know. I'm working on that. Okay. I think it's going to be January 23rd is what I want it to be, for sure. So let's get back to you, your election, your experience. We have a couple minutes left, and I would love for you to, you know, tell people, even repeat some of the things, because people are just tuning us on and catching the tail end of the show. So go ahead, take it away.
0: Well, you know, I ask that your listeners look to the experience that I bring to the job, look at who is supporting me, and ask around. It's incredible to me just the number of families that I've touched in the community as a result of being in my courtroom. I was at the Clearwater Courthouse, now I'm at the St. Pete Courthouse, and I really do care about families and solutions. When a family is going through a breakup, it shouldn't take years and years to get through the court system. They should be able to get in, keep things as civil as possible, and get out. And I recognize the stress that when there's conflict in the home that has on the kids. And so I see my goal is making the courtroom as accessible as possible, mm-hmm. get people in quickly, identify what the problems are, and lay out a time frame and a plan to get them through it as fast as possible. Uncertainty creates so much stress. Mm-hmm. Fear about what's going to happen with kids. A lot of us have our own family or childhood traumas that we're bringing. So when I think parents start becoming afraid they're losing their kids when it's just a regular divorce situation, and then there's all these heightened emotions. So
1: I would tell ourselves worst things ever.
0: Yeah.
1: Right? We look in the mirror and we tell our things the worst. I do have a question for you. I don't mean to interrupt you, but I just thought about that. What if someone wanted to reach out to you? Is there a contact us on your website? If they had a specific question they wanted to ask you, or do you make phone calls? Do you help people? I know you do. I just want to know, can you tell people how to do that?
0: Yes. If they go to my website, keepjudgelizjack.com, there's a form that they can fill out, and
1: perfect.
0: It goes directly to the committee mailbox. And if it's directed at me, a committee member will send it to me.
1: Perfect.
0: We don't can't answer specific questions
1: or
0: give legal advice. But sometimes people have like a bigger philosophical question, or they mm-hmm. might have a question about my experience. Of course, we're happy to answer those.
1: Right.
0: And I welcome those.
1: Absolutely. So what can we do to help you?
0: Well, absolutely vote for me. Yeah. And tell friends and family to vote. This is such a low turnout election. I was looking at the numbers. I think in 2014, it was maybe a 15% turnout vote. By 2020, it was maybe 25%. I have no idea what percent of registered voters will turn out because the voter rolls were wiped out in January. So like we discussed, some people may not even know that there's an election coming. They're busy traveling, it's summer, things like that. Snowbirds, for example, my parents were snowbirds for many years, and they made sure that they were in Florida the majority of the time because they didn't want to pay taxes. They wanted to make sure they were doing it above board and they were legal Florida residents. Well, they were eligible to vote in Florida, but that they're up in the Boston area, they wouldn't remember there's an August election if they didn't receive their ballot in the mail. And they wouldn't know, oh, I have to re-register. And it's too late to register. That date passed July 20th. So people have to physically go in person. Early voting is August 8th through 16th. And those are not always exactly the same polling locations as your regular voting day. So if you know you'll be traveling on vacation August 18th, make sure you vote. As you said, Devin, it is so important, mm-hmm. and we need to care about these elections. I need to do my own research for a couple races in my area, or I have no right to complain if I'm unhappy with the outcome.
1: Exactly. Do you have any events coming up that we should talk about?
0: I do. We have an event coming up this. I'm going to just look at my phone very quickly, okay. Make sure I say the dates correctly. We have 4 meet and greets scheduled, which is exciting. We have one Thursday at Barry House in Trinity, typical happy hour time, 5:30 to 8. And then we have one on July 5th at Peepaws in Pinellas Park. That's going to be a lot of fun. And we have one August 13th, Thursday, happy hour time, at an attorney's law office in Dade City. That's going to be a meet and greet.
1: Okay.
0: And so we welcome everybody to come to those. Bring a friend. The other thing about voting that's important is tell people.
1: Exactly. So thank you for being on the show today. Get out there and vote August 18th. Know where your polling station is or early vote or whatever you have to do, but just get out there and vote. One more shout out to Bel Air Opticians. If you're looking for someone that is going to have the best customer care for you, they are Bel Air Opticians. They have great frames. They have everything. They're just amazing. A local family-owned business. They are located in Bel Air Bluffs at the 100 Plaza in Bel Air Bluffs, I guess, on Indian Rocks Road. So thank you again, Liz Jack, who's a judge. Let's keep her a judge. 5.5 years of experience. Why would you not want to continue that momentum? Thank you, everyone. Have a great week.

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2: America, his all. I'm Lisa Brady, Fox News. That's part of how President Trump remembers Lindsey Graham.
3: A beloved friend, a devoted brother, a respected statesman, a giant of the United States Senate, and a true American original who left us much too soon.
2: During a celebration of life at Washington's National Cathedral, where niece Emily Boggs Roberts called him their family's foundation.
4: He was strong-willed, hardworking, and his loyalty was unwavering. You could always count on Lindsey.
2: Today's funeral followed a ceremony in the Capitol Rotunda, and a second funeral will be held tomorrow in South Carolina. Among the many attending today's service, Ukraine's President Zelensky and Israel's Prime Minister Benjamin Netanyahu, after each of them also had meetings with President Trump. There may be a different kind of tribute tonight in the U.S. Senate, set to vote on a bill spearheaded by Graham to ramp up sanctions on Russia and any countries helping it to avoid sanctions, though the House is already on summer break.
5: But all this movement will be welcome news to Zelensky, who met with President Trump this morning at the White House, bringing with him evidence that Russia is aiding Iran after striking a ship in the Caspian Sea, Ukraine says was ferrying military equipment. President Trump received that information with a little bit of reservation this morning, telling Fox and Friends he'll ask Putin about it, but he's not too worried about the impact.
2: Fox's Jackie Heinrich at the White House, which calls today's meetings with Zelensky and Netanyahu positive and productive. U.S. strikes on Iran remain paused, allowing room for talks. A school shooter sentenced to life in prison without parole. 16-year-old Colt Gray was 14 when he killed two students and two teachers at his Georgia high school, wounding others. He changed his plea to guilty Friday. His father is scheduled for sentencing Thursday for giving his son the gun. America is listening to Fox News.
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19: It's time for FLA Law, brought to you by the personal injury attorneys of Peronic, Caulfield, Averill, and Noyes. This hour will be informative, along with taking your questions and comments. 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
0: On the radio,

0: time, let me tell you a little bit about who we are. I'm a partner at the law firm of Perrinet, Caulfield, Averill, and Noyce, one of the first personal injury law firms here in Tampa Bay, and we are proud presenters of FLA Law on the radio. We have been fighting for the rights of injured folks around Tampa Bay for 71 years. When Guy Perrinet opened his office down in downtown Clearwater in 1955. I'm here to answer your questions or address your concerns regarding car accidents, slip and falls, work injuries, and even fighting for Social Security disability benefits. But thanks to my special guest, attorney Tony Damanakis, we are also able to discuss important matters relating to estate planning, probate, and even business law. So if you're a business owner, a parent, a retiree who's just moved to Florida, or if you have aging parents, this hour is for you. We are going to talk about how to protect your assets, how to keep your family out of the messy legal battles, and most of all, discuss important matters relating to how to navigate through the legal side of both estate planning and business litigation, or really starting up a business here in Tampa Bay. Attorney Damanakis, I don't want to say Tony, but Attorney Damanakis is a highly respected attorney here in our local community, focusing heavily on probate, estate planning, and business law. He spends his days helping families and local entrepreneurs navigate the exact issues that we're talking about today. He knows how to keep families and businesses out of the legal weeds. Tony is a great attorney. I've known him for a long time. He's a dedicated community leader and a family man and simply just a good guy. So, Tony, thank you very much. Welcome again to FLA Law on the radio.
1: Thank you, Matt. It's a pleasure to be here, and thank you for inviting me.
0: Sure. Happy you're here. Now, before we dive into today's topics by picking Tony's brain, I want to remind you that this is your show. This is a live legal call-in talk show, and we welcome you and your questions. So if you have questions about a will, a trust, starting an LLC, or whatever you may want to talk about, let's say you've been named a personal representative, you don't know what to do, we are here for you. We are here live for the next hour, and we want to hear from you. You can call us now, live on the air, at 727-441-3000. And we'll take your call right here on the air. If you say, well, I don't really want to be on the air, but I still have a question or a comment, you can jump on our Facebook page at Perrinet, Caulfield, Averill, and Noyce Injury Lawyers, and you can type in your question right there to get that information as well. We are also on YouTube. We're not on the firm's YouTube tonight, but we are still on YouTube at the Tan Talk 1340 YouTube channel. So jump on for WTAN or Tan Talk Network, and poof, you will see us there, and you can type in your question. And Ed on the other side of the glass will let us know that you are on the line. So, all right, the lines are open now, and we have a lot of ground to cover. So you ready, Tony?
1: Yeah, let's do it.
0: All right, let's do it. Tony, again, thank you very much. I know you've been on the show before, but for our new listeners, why don't you introduce yourself, tell them about your practice and such like that.
1: Thanks. I've been practicing since 1993, so that's 33 years. Started out in New York, born and raised in Long Island. After 4 years, I moved to Florida. 1997. And since I moved to Florida, I did corporate work. I worked in-house for businesses, telecommunication companies, developers. And in 2002, I got married.
0: Smart man.
1: And very blessed. And 2004, my wife and I figured that I would give it a go and start my own firm. So I started my own firm in 2004, just as I was having babies.
0: Uh-huh.
1: And it was an interesting ride, but thank God. 2006, I merged with Peacock and Gaffney, a law firm that's been in Clearwater for
0: almost as long as us, right?
1: Yeah, or probably two of the longest standing law firms in Clearwater.
0: And just right down the street from us, too, right around the corner. So that's great.
1: And I had the good fortune of working with Patrick. We're partners

0: And then Ray, we lost Ray in 2007 unexpectedly. But in 2008, we continued the new firm of Peacock, Gaffney, Damanakis. My partner does family law. He's board certified and very highly respected.
1: Yes, he's been on the show too. Very good. I got to get him back on the show. Yeah.
0: My practice is diverse. I do business, real estate, probate, and litigation matters. And it's been a blessing. Being diverse allows me to weather different economies. So when business, the economy's strong, you see real estate and business transactions, contracts, and I do those. And when the economy's weak, you tend to see more disputes and litigation and disagreements, and I can do that.
1: Right.
0: And then throughout that whole process, I've done estate planning, probate.
1: Areas of law, it can intersect with each other.
0: So it's so fascinating the way it can and does.
1: Yeah.
0: And we'll get into it a little bit if you like.
1: Yeah.
0: How, you know, the business and litigation and real estate background is so helpful in a probate setting.
1: Sure.
0: I had a family call me the other day. You know, some families are distant, but they had a distant relative who passed and they didn't really want to get involved. And they sent over, well, here's what we have. He didn't have a will, didn't have a wife, didn't have kids, but, you know, really we thought we should show this to you. And they showed me a foreclosure. And I said, and they were concerned because their names were on it as potential heirs.
1: Oh, okay.
0: And they were concerned, initially they were concerned about liability. And I said, well, don't worry. If you don't sign the promissory note and you didn't borrow the money, you're not going to be held liable. The reason the bank's naming you in a foreclosure action is because they need to clear title because the decedent, your relative who passed, owed them money on the mortgage. Obviously, he's not paying because he died.
1: Right.
0: And they're looking for their collateral. So, you know, there's my litigation background.
1: Right.
0: Explaining to them what the lawsuit means. And then I say to them, well, by the way, what is this house worth?
1: Right.
0: And they say, well, we really don't know. But I look it up and I say, well, this is a nice neighborhood. And I look at the complaint and I see the decedent only owes like $35,000 to this bank.
1: Okay.
0: And I said, you folks need to sell this home, pay the bank off, and the heirs will inherit. They didn't believe what they heard. They said, what? I said, yeah, you, who are you? And when you die without a will in Florida,
1: right,
0: it's called intestate. And it'll be a family tree. So let's say I died and I wasn't married with no kids. It would go down my tree. First, if they were my parents, they would get. No parents, my siblings. No siblings, my cousins. No cousins, et cetera.
1: Right. It doesn't just go to the state like some people
0: that's
1: think.
0: That's a common misconception.
1: Yeah.
0: The state is very bottom of the barrel.
1: Yeah.
0: Very highly unlikely that the state would ever get someone's estate.
1: Okay.
0: It's a family tree. And it's, as I walk them through it, I'm like, well, you seem to be cousins. And guess what? You all stand to get. So, you know, I help them. Let's get a realtor ASAP. Let's list this house. I'll do the probate. We'll put you in charge. We'll get it sold. The bank will be happy, and you get a few bucks.
1: That's the way to do it. Yeah.
0: But that comes from the real estate, understanding how a mortgage works, you know, how the foreclosure works,
1: right.
0: So probate works.
1: You mix probate, litigation, and real estate all in that one office conference.
0: Yeah.
1: And so that's why I think it's so beneficial for people to go to people like you. It's because you have that vast knowledge of how each of those areas of law intersect with each other. So I think that's great.
0: It's been a blessing. When I started the practice, you know, it can be a little disquieting because you're not an expert in any particular area, at least initially. But you know, you're a jack of all trades, but master of none.
1: Right.
0: Thank God after 33 years, I've become a master of a few things too.
1: Right. No.
0: But that variety and diversity has served me well.
1: Yeah, that's great. I always say when somebody gets involved in a car accident, I say my job is like the puzzle maker. I have to find all these pieces of how this accident has impacted you. And then I have to put the puzzle together for the insurance company, because if I don't, they're going to cram all those pieces any way they want to see it and come up with an idea of how this accident has impacted you. And with your knowledge in all those different areas, you are like the, you can put the puzzle pieces together because you know which puzzle piece goes where. So I think it's a wonderful thing to do.
0: It's actually, I'm glad you brought that up. That's probably the most enjoyable part of being a lawyer.
1: Yeah.
0: You know, solving the problem, taking a step back, and coming up with an approach that is not readily come to mind.
1: Right. They made, when they came to you, they probably didn't even know what the issues were. It's just, we have a relative who passed away. I don't know what to do. And you're able to answer the questions that they don't even know they have,
0: yeah.
1: Which is a great thing.
0: Yeah.
1: That's wonderful. But what do you think would be the single most, the biggest misconception that you hear from new clients when they walk into your door, whether it's probate or business or whatever it may be?
0: You touched upon one of them, which is, the state's, am I going to lose, my family's going to lose out to the state. That's really not reality. The other misconception, there are many misconceptions, but one other one is that probate is somehow some disaster.
1: Yeah, avoid probate no matter what is what you always hear.
0: So that comes from estate planners and different approaches to trying to sell you other instruments, other ways to avoid probate. And there's a time and place for that. I do not go out of my way. If I had a penny for every trust I've talked people out of, I'd be rich, man.
1: Okay.
0: Right? You don't always need a trust. It's a wonderful tool, and it works great to avoid probate. But there's many ways to avoid probate. And sometimes a will is just fine.
1: Okay.
0: And sometimes probate is not a big deal. So you try to clear misconceptions with people. But there is a way to avoid I'll tell you what probate is briefly.
1: Yeah, please do.
0: For our listeners who may not know. So when you pass away, someone has to be in charge of your stuff, and someone has to distribute your stuff in accordance with your wishes. That process is called the probate process, where if you leave a will is a document that says, this is what I want to happen when I die, and this is the person who I want to do it.
1: And it doesn't always say what the stuff is.
0: Right.
1: You know, and so.
0: Right. So that will get filed at the courthouse. The judge will say, yeah, it looks valid. No, seeing no objections, they will appoint whoever you named to be the personal representative. Up north, they're called executors. And they'll have authority to do what needs to be done. If you don't have a will, as I touched upon earlier, the state of Florida will give you one. It's called intestacy. And it'll lay it out in accordance with the family tree. That process can be expensive, depending on the nature of the assets, depending on what's going on and the urgency of time. Probate can be somewhat of a delay and somewhat expensive. In Florida, a ballpark expectation for expenses could be up to 3% or more of the value of the estate.
1: So the greater the estate,
0: greater the value. The greater, and, you know, most people have a simple house can be worth anywhere from $100,000 to $500,000 these days. $100,000 house has a $3,000 probate fee. So if you, as you add to the value of the estate, the probate. So that's where people rightly so say, "How do I avoid that?" And that's where a revocable living trust comes in handy. And you might ask, well, why doesn't everybody do a trust then?
1: I was just going to ask that.
0: So the answer is, well, a trust is more expensive since it's more complicated to create now. A will is relatively cheap
1: now.
0: So a simple will is costs you nothing and you're done.
1: Right.
0: But you'll
1: pay later.
0: The estate, the kids or your beneficiaries will have to pay the cost. Some people don't mind that at all, and some people say, no, I'd like to minimize that expense so the estate can maximize the payout to my beneficiaries, and that's where the trust comes in handy. The trust works the same way that a will does. It says, when I die, I want this to happen, and I want these people to be in charge of doing it. The difference is it doesn't have to go to court to be approved upon your death. It's private, and it person who's authorized as successor trustee is able to just go ahead and do what they have to do. They have a very strict fiduciary responsibility to the beneficiaries. So if they take liberties or they don't distribute what they're supposed to, there's legal consequences, as with a personal rep in the probate setting as well.
1: Right.
0: So probate and trusts have significant legal responsibilities and consequences.
1: Now, the misconception that I hear about trust often is, well, if I open up a trust, I lose all control over all my assets and while I'm alive, and the trust is in charge of all my assets.
0: Yeah.
1: That's not correct, right?
0: That's not correct. If it's done properly and if you're in good health, you make yourself the trustee. So you actually are the trustee when you form this thing. You only provide for a successor in the event you become incapacitated, and two physicians have to actually, in writing, certify your incapacity.
1: Okay.
0: Right? So that's a nice little
1: Hoops
0: protection.
1: And hurdles, yeah. Good, yeah. Good protection.
0: If you're incapacitated, you have a backup, and that's a successor trustee. Now, there are some circumstances where people do not name themselves and are not in charge anymore. Those are either irrevocable trusts. They could be some people call them Medicaid planning trusts, where they're trying to divest themselves of assets so that one day they may qualify for public assistance in terms of a nursing home and stuff like
1: that. Right.
0: We don't do that.
1: Those are special needs trusts.
0: Special needs trusts. If you have disability folks who have you want them to get the benefit of your estate, but you don't want them to be disqualified from their assistance from the government.
1: Right.
0: So those are, we do special needs trusts, but Medicaid planning is this whole other arena that I just don't
1: whole
0: choose.
1: Creature in itself.
0: Yeah,
1: right.
0: I don't really
1: landmines all over the place. You're dealing with Medicaid or Medicare.
0: Look back periods and stuff like that.
1: Yeah.
0: That's what a trust does. It works the same way a will. The key to a trust is you have to remember to fund it. And I explain it to people by telling them, think of a trust as a box. When you create it, it's an empty box. So now you got to put stuff in there for it to control. If the box is empty, it doesn't control anything.
1: Okay.
0: So we put houses in there. We put checking accounts, savings, stocks, bonds. I do not like putting cars to avoid personal injury liability.
1: Okay.
0: There's different philosophies. I personally do not do it.
1: Okay.
0: So cars and boats, I leave out of my trusts.
1: Okay. No, I think that makes sense. Yeah. So if you're just tuning in now, you are listening to Tony Damanakis. He is shedding light on many of the topics that we think about when we talk about estate planning, wills, trust. We're going to talk about other things as well. And we are live here until 6 o'clock. So give us a call at 727-441-3000. I am Matthew Noyce, one of the partners at the law firm of Perrinet, Caulfield, Averill, and Noyce, the first personal injury law firm here in Tampa Bay, and proud presenters of FLA Law on the radio. 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So if you have a question and you don't want to, A, pay for a lawyer, or B, don't have time to sit down and talk with a lawyer, this is the time to capitalize on utilizing the FLA law on the radio to get your questions, or even if you just have a comment about the law, we welcome that as well. So give us a call, 727-441-3000. Or if you're close to your computer or your phone and you want to jump on Facebook, we are presently live on Facebook on Perrinet, Caulfield, Averill, and Noyce Injury Lawyers. That is Perrinet is spelled P-E-R-E-N-I-C-H. And you can type in your comment or your question right there, and I'm looking at the screen and happy to tackle your comments as well. So we have more than 30 minutes left, so this is the time to jump in when the phone lines are still open to get your question or your comment either to me or my special guest, Tony Damanakis, now and get your answers to your questions that you have. Tony, we talked about wills and we talked about trust, but you also you know, fed a little something saying, well, there's ways to still avoid probate without having to deal with a will and without having to deal with the trust. Is that right?
0: It is. And
1: this is some people that don't think about. They think I need to either have a will or a trust and nothing else. But I know from talking to you in the past, there's many ways that you can protect your assets and protect your family without the cost of a will or a trust or the time of the wills and trust. So can you let our listeners know just a few of those little secrets?
0: Sure.
1: Thank you.
0: So estate planning is more than just drafting a will or a trust. It's figuring out the scope of what the client needs and what they need to protect. Oftentimes, people have a house, they have a checkbook, and a savings account. Most, I would say 85% of us, that's really what we're looking at.
1: Right.
0: Rather than do a will, which will go through probate that we discussed earlier, or the expense of a trust, which is not cheap, depending on the assets that need to go in it. There's another way that I tell folks. You can take what's called an enhanced life estate deed. You can put that house, do that deed for that house. You can preserve in that your life estate, which means as long as you live, you have a right to live in the house. You can preserve your right to sell the house if you decide to move. You want to move, you're free to move. But you further provide that if you do die, you would name who you want the house to go to. That instrument, if it's done right, is automatically effective upon your death. In other words, nobody needs to lift a finger. If you left your house to your wife and yourself and the remainder to your children, upon the death of both your wife and yourself, your children are the owners of that property.
1: Without having to go through
0: without lifting a finger. Pinellas County will update their records, and they will be named as owners as soon as they learn upon the recordings of your deaths.
1: And that's an enhanced life estate?
0: Enhanced life estate deed. It's also called a ladybird deed in Florida.
1: All right.
0: You want a real estate specialist to do that, and we do that.
1: Okay.
0: If it's not done right, it could be a nightmare.
1: And how is that different than just adding the kids to the deed?
0: Great question. What the enhanced life estate deed does is keeps you 100% in control. If you add the kids now, just add them as 1, 2, 3, 4 owners. If you decide to sell your house, you need your kids' permission.
1: Okay.
0: Right? They need to sign off at
1: because
0: the closing
1: they're
0: table.
1: Owners.
0: You've made them an owner now. I don't suggest that in many instances. Furthermore, there's gift tax complications. If you just give them something, they're getting a gift of a piece of land, of property. What they preserve with the enhanced life estate is they avoid capital gains. There's something called a step up in basis. On the date of death, the house will be valued at its fair market value. And then when they sell it, it'll be the gain will be judged on that value and not what your parents may have paid for.
1: Oh, okay.
0: That's a big deal from the Uncle Sam point of view.
1: Sure. And I think also homestead. Doesn't homestead come into play?
0: An enhanced life estate deed preserves homestead. If you add them, just cold add, you could be jeopardizing your homestead and theirs if they have another homestead somewhere else.
1: That's very interesting. So I think that is important to talk to an attorney like yourself that if there is a home and you want to take steps to protect your family and avoid the courts, I think it's very important you talk to an attorney that understands both probate and real estate, like Tony does, to best protect the home and keeping it in the family. But it's not just homes. I mean, you can do other steps for bank accounts and stocks and such like that to avoid probate. Is that correct?
0: You can go down to the bank. Yes, it is. And you can say to them, I want to create a survivorship account or a pay-on-death account, POD. Depending on the bank, they have different semantics. What that does is the bank will recognize that if you die, the account belongs to whoever you name. So that in and of itself, that legwork that you do avoids the need to probate that account. again, every circumstance is, every family is different. You may have young children. You may not be able to do that when the kids are young. When the kids are young, we do need to name in the will or a trust who you would want to be their guardians.
1: Okay.
0: Somebody's got to drive them to school, make the lunchbox. Somebody's got to handle the money that you leave behind. Those are important estate planning and protection tools that we can do in your planning documents. That's not something you can avoid. So I always recommend young families to think about, if you, God forbid, had a tragic accident, who would you want to manage the kids until they get to 18, 20, 25? And you can pick the age that you feel is appropriate.
1: Okay.
0: You can scatter that distribution as they grow older. Some families have members with drug issues, alcohol issues, disabilities that you said before. Every circumstance can be tailored in your estate plan. Everything can be protected and accounted for.
1: Whether that's a will or a trust, right?
0: Right. Or the financial instruments.
1: I think so.
0: So everything, you know, we try to walk through the uniqueness of your family, and then we tell them what the law can give them.
1: And I suspect that that would sometimes cause some awkward situations if one of the sons is bringing in an elderly father and saying, "This is my dad. He wants to leave everything to me. Can you do the paperwork?"
0: Right.
1: How do you handle those awkward family situations that occur with aging parents?
0: Immediate red flag. My practice is to ask the son to wait in the lobby. I have the parent alone. You look them straight in the eye. If you have any reason, you ask them questions, some basic questions, some complicated questions. If you have the slightest reason to doubt the mental capacity of that client, you have to keep digging.
1: Okay.
0: You know, there's something called a mini mental exam that does a preliminary screen for dementia type situations.
1: Okay.
0: At the end of the day, you're not a doctor, so you're not making medical decisions. But what you're doing is gauging whether or not you're comfortable going down the discussion of drafting something for this person. So you use your immediate investigation of the client. Then you look at the circumstances. You know, I've had ladies or dads tell me, "Well, yeah, I'm leaving this house to my son because I took care of my daughter when she was needed to buy her house. So at the end of the day, it comes out equal." Now, I don't get involved in who wants to leave equal or not. It's
1: right.
0: Not my place.
1: Right.
0: But that kind of information tells you something, that this lady or man is weighing the scales. They're smart enough and thoughtful enough to still know what they're doing.
1: Right.
0: Right? So there's a logical basis for what they're asking you to do now. You assess their capacity. You think it's fine. Only then and only then will I go down the road of drafting. I'm pretty good at smelling a rat.
1: That's what 33 years does, right?
0: And you'd be surprised how creative people are.
1: I can imagine.
0: It's really astounding. I've seen things where, you know, caretakers, longtime caretakers, the wife dies, the caretaker brings the frail widowed husband to the clerk and gets him married.
1: Wow.
0: You know, and you see stuff like that. You see kids, like you said, shuffling mom and dad who are either frail for medical reasons or emotional reasons, not able to stick up and tell the son or daughter, back off.
1: Right.
0: You know.
1: Right.
0: So you see that, and you have to help the client. Your number one and sole responsibility is the client. Even if you disagree with them, if they want to disinherit somebody in their family and do what they want to do, at the end of the day, if I come to the conclusion that they're not being unduly influenced or pressured, it's their prerogative, and right. I respect that.
1: Right.
0: You know?
1: Yeah, I see that your role is to make sure that they're making an educated and a decision that's their decision. And even if you don't agree with that decision, that's not your prerogative. If they want to do that, if they're making that decision logically, like you were saying, then you go ahead and proceed with the formation of the estate planning, right?
0: Yeah. I've seen cases where, you know, grandma loses her husband of 70 years, and she's left with grandkids, and the grandkids just, you know, went at that account that she had left. And I'd get calls, and I, from her financial advisor, hey, you need to talk to so-and-so because these kids are milking it. And I'd call the client, I'd say, what are you doing? And she said, well, they need a mobile home or they need this. They're starting a business. I say, can you come in here? I want to talk to you. So I would make it a point to bring them in and explain to them privately, you know they're going to take all your money, right?
1: Yeah.
0: You know?
1: Yeah.
0: And she'd, you know, giggle. And then you have to be careful because you can tell that she's also sliding. There's, you know,
1: from a mental standpoint,
0: 80-something-year-old person that she might forget yesterday that she gave that grandkid $60,000 to buy that RV.
1: Right.
0: And today's a brand new day from dementia.
1: Right.
0: You know? And then you have to, you know.
1: That's where the counselor of law comes into play.
0: It really does. Yeah. You know, and some care more than others.
1: Right.
0: Right? So you can only do so much at the end of the day.
1: Right.
0: Life goes on. They make decisions.
1: Right.
0: But
1: you can advise and guide, but you cannot decide. I learned that once your kid turns 20 years old. It's the same type of thing, you know. I can see that happening a lot in your area of law, especially in the probate process, is that people ask me why I don't do probate. I said it's brothers and sisters fighting or family members fighting with each other. I'd rather battle the insurance company and not have to deal with family fighting. And I bet you see that often.
0: Yeah.
1: And I bet you even see that in your business aspect, especially when it's a family business. Isn't that the case?
0: Family business is very similar. Yeah.
1: Yeah. And it leads us right into your other area. And that's kind of how you navigate through the business law, how you help people with their business. And part of helping people with their business is also planning on what to do if the owner of the business passes away. What kind of advice do you give to local small business owners about what steps they need to take in their, not just personal estate planning, but also their business planning if they should pass away?
0: Yeah, it's a great point. You know, it all falls under the umbrella of asset protection, really. People often have a partner. They're running whatever, a food service place, or they own a property together, or three or four folks together. And you get busy and you get involved with the business or the investment, and you forget to ask, well, what happens if I die tomorrow?
1: Right.
0: How is my wife going to be protected? How's my husband going to be protected? And that's estate planning, right? But the fundamental first line of defense in that situation has to be a shareholder agreement or an operating agreement. So there needs to be rules among the owners of the investment or the business. What happens if one of us dies? How do we value the business? How do we pay out the survivors of those shares? Do we want a right to buy those shares out? In what time frame must we do that? All those things go into a responsibly prepared shareholder agreement or a membership operating agreement for an LLC.
1: Right.
0: And those are rules that other owners, the surviving owners, are bound by. And those are rules that your surviving family can enforce in a court of law. So you've protected their interest in that setting.
1: And if there's not one of those shareholders' agreements, and the business owner, part owner, dies, then you have to deal with the probate aspect because that's one of his assets that now have to be probated through the litigation through the probate court. Is that right?
0: That's exactly right. I'll give you an example. One of the clients that I have now, her late husband and had a partner, and they would do construction, and they'd both get in there and grab a shovel and fix a house.
1: Work together.
0: Yeah.
1: Yeah.
0: And they had assets, backhoes and tools, and they had a nice business and a good reputation. One dies. There's no shareholder agreement there. They trusted each other. They just worked together.
1: It's a handshake.
0: So the surviving shareholder and the surviving spouse have a decision to make. Can the spouse come in and take the place of her late husband? No. She can't pick up a shovel. She doesn't know how to work a hammer.
1: Right.
0: Right? So the business goes away unless the surviving shareholder wants to keep it going, able to keep it going, and is able to buy out the fair market value of that 50% share.
1: Right.
0: And then what do you do, right? You got to probate the wife to make her authorized to deal with whoever and the shareholder. So that's the probate side of things. But then you have to get into the business side of things. Well, how do we value that tractor or the pickup truck?
1: Right.
0: There were two pickup trucks. And there were tools and some wheelbarrows.
1: And probably the goodwill that the decedent left when he passed away.
0: Yeah.
1: How was that business built because of the person who's no longer there?
0: Yeah.
1: And I think that's hard to quantify. And I think that's, without an agreement, that's going to be litigated.
0: It's up for, so you bring that to the table. You know, you have to discuss and try to get the best deal for your client at that scenario.
1: And there's two different clients. I mean, it's you could be representing the surviving spouse, and that's a whole different pursuit than if you're representing the surviving
0: shareholder,
1: mm-hmm. business partner. They're opposite in some situations. In most situations, I would think, you can correct me if I'm wrong, they have two totally different desires for the outcome. One's looking to keep the business going and thinking that he put his time and his effort and he wants to keep the business going because he still has a livelihood he has to mm-hmm. rely on, while the surviving spouse is, A, mourning the loss of her spouse or his spouse and trying to figure out how they can survive now that financially, now that they're spouse has passed away and not earning an income. So I can see that turmoil going regularly without such an agreement. And so that's why it's so important that business owners sit down and do that, not just for themselves, for the business, but for their loved ones who they leave behind, that avoids their spouse having to have that fight. So I think that's so important. But another thing I think that's important, too, that people don't often think about is that business owners sometimes do things that put their own personal assets in jeopardy. And so how do you advise business owners on how they can protect their personal assets from potential business liabilities?
0: One of the basics of any corporate officer, owner, shareholder, or director is to follow the rules. And one of the rules is a corporation every year has to have a shareholder meeting. They appoint directors. The shareholders are the owners. They get the profits and they get the losses, whatever the case may be. And they do the investing. The directors are appointed to make policy, to decide strategy, and to pick officers. And the officers are the appointed, the president, vice president, treasurer, secretary, to do the day-to-day business, to make it happen, to maximize the return for the shareholders. In most businesses, small business, the shareholder is the director and they're the officer. So I can be all three.
1: Right.
0: But the key is to have that meeting, number one. So there's literally got to be minutes in your corporate folder that on such and such date every year there's a shareholder meeting. I appointed myself the director. On such and such date, 2 hours or 2 minutes later, there was a director meeting. I appointed myself president of the company. That's perfectly fine. The second rule of thumb is, besides do the minutes, do the paperwork, is do not commingle funds. So if your corporation makes a few bucks on the job, it needs to go into a corporate account. So if you make $100,000 on a repair that you did, that money has to go into your corporate account. And then if you choose, as the owner, to pay yourself $100,000, you're free to do that. But there's a paper trail that went into the corporate account and back to you. And then that has to be reflected as salary, W-2 salary, bonus salary, whatever the case may be. You got to have your books straight.
1: Right.
0: The mistake people make is they don't follow the books. And, you know, you get that $100,000 check, it goes into your personal checking account. That's called commingling funds. And if there's a serious problem down the road, people who sue you or the government can use that to do what we call piercing the corporate veil. They can get you personally responsible for things that you would otherwise not be responsible. The purpose of a corporation is to give someone legal protection so they can take risks. So if I start a corporation and I sell pizza, I'm not going to get sued personally if someone gets food poisoning from that pizza.
1: Right.
0: Right?
1: The corporation may.
0: Corporation will certainly get sued for its negligence.
1: Right.
0: But the person who owns the company, the officers, will not have personal responsibility. The only time they can get personal liability is if that corporate veil is pierced. And that can only happen if they don't do the basics. If you do the basics, the corporation will protect you. Now, there's some exceptions to that. So if the company takes a loan from a bank, very oftentimes, particularly SBA loans and government loans, the corporation signing for the loan is not going to be good enough. They're going to want your personal guarantee on that loan, which means not only is the company responsible to pay the loan, but if the company fails to do so, they're going to come to you personally because you personally guaranteed. Okay. That's not unusual.
1: Right.
0: In a commercial loan, probably banks, 8 out of 10.
1: Yeah, banks want protection and lending companies want protection.
0: You need to, you know, some clients who have long-time lending histories may be able to avoid that, but most of us normal folks will have to, if you get an SBA loan, you're going to personally guarantee
1: right.
0: it. So there's personal responsibility for things that you personally undertake, right? That's not going to be excluded. If you're driving the company car drunk, not only is the company going to get sued, but you will be, and I'll leave this to your area of expertise.
1: You're 100% correct on that. If you can pierce the corporate veil if they were reckless and they're entitled to punitive damages. But what we see a lot also is that somebody's driving their personal vehicle while doing, let's say, delivering pizzas. They have their own vehicle and they're delivering pizza for their pizza shop. Well, what happens is because they're using their personal assets, the pizza shop will be held liable, but their assets are at risk as well, because they were operating their own personal asset as opposed to a corporate asset. And so there are ways to protect yourself. And as you were saying, it's just taking those simple steps and abiding by those simple rules of how to run a business to protect what you've worked so hard to build up, but also to protect yourself. And that's why you set up LLCs or corporations and such like that. We do have a little more time, so I want you to, if you could, clarify for our listeners the difference between a sole proprietor an LLC and a corporation. But before you do that, I want to just let the listeners know that you are Tony Damanakis. You're an attorney here in Clearwater who does business law, but also probate and estate.

0: planning and asset protection, really. You are listening to FLA Law on the radio. I'm Matthew Noyce, one of the partners at the law firm of Paranet Caulfield, Averill & Noyce, the proud presenters of FLA Law, here live every Tuesday from 5 until 6. 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So you can always go back to tonight's show or last week's or last month's or last year's show and see and listen to the best information we can provide on the areas of law that you feel are important to you and to your life. That's one reason why we have a different guest every week, because we could talk about personal injury all our lives, you know, because that's what we do. But we know that our listeners have different aspects of legal issues that they need to know about. So again, Tony, thank you very much for coming as a special guest to talk about your areas. So let's jump back to my question and of what those three different types of business formations, and what's the benefits and the not so benefits of each of them.
1: So sole proprietor means owner, is basically you're working for yourself and you have no legal corporate protection. Depending on the nature of services or business that you provide, it can be fine.

0: you're an accountant, a lawyer, a doctor, you're not going to hide behind any corporate veil.
1: Right.
0: So sole proprietor in that context is fine, because either way, I'm on the hook.
1: You're on the hook, right. And
0: I will be sued if I mess up.
1: Right.
0: As it should be. Right. I believe one of the services your type of law provides is keeping the standards for accountability up there. And our society, you know, we see it. Everybody loves to bash lawyers, but when people are held accountable, you get a better, safer product at the end of the day.
1: You prevent it from happening to somebody else. And that's what I think is so important.
0: So a common source of confusion is people ask all the time, what's the difference between a corporation and an LLC? An LLC is not a corporation, I'll hear. Not correct.
1: Okay.
0: LLC is a corporation. It's just a different semantic to it.
1: What does LLC stand for?
0: Limited Liability Company.
1: Company. Okay.
0: It's a company.
1: Yeah.
0: So the tradition of a corporation, as I discussed earlier, is you had shareholders, you had directors, you had officers, and you had your minutes every year. In the 80s and 90s, people started forming LLCs, limited liability companies, and they became very trendy. They're a little different setup. They're designed to do the same thing as a corporation or a company, and they are, in fact, corporations and companies, but they're not called that. They're called LLCs. And the difference is you don't have shareholders. They call them members.
1: Okay.
0: So a member is the owner. And the members don't have to have a board of directors. The members run it. So they don't have to have officers. They can if they wish, but they don't have to. So you can have what's called a managing member or a couple of managing members. And that's it. So it's a little easier in terms of paperwork. You don't have annual. You do have to have annual minutes, annual meetings with the members, but you don't have to appoint two different layers of administration, directors and officers.
1: Okay. Yeah.
0: And so they became very trendy and very popular. But at the end of the day, they both, the rules that we discussed earlier, no commingling, proper communications and meetings and minutes need to be kept. And the IRS treats them the same way. You can be a Chapter S corporation or a Chapter S LLC.
1: Okay.
0: Or you can be a Chapter C corporation or a chapter. You can be treated Chapter C or partnership. LLC and corporations elect the tax treatment that they report to the IRS.
1: Okay.
0: And that's the same for both of them. And that's a common misconception is that an LLC is somehow different. And it's at the end of the day, it's still a company.
1: Well, and I think that's why it's so important that if you're thinking about opening up a business, whether it's by yourself or with a buddy of yours, it's so important that you talk to an attorney like yourself who understands the business aspect of it, the litigation aspect of it, and also the asset protection. You hear the music? Tony, why don't you let our listeners know what's the best way to reach you when you're not here on FLA Law on the radio?
0: Thanks, Matt. Our phone number is 727-796-7774. Call the office, ask for Tony. Happy to talk to you and happy to see what we can do.
1: I appreciate you coming again tonight. I'll see you in the next, probably next month, not next month, but the month following that. Because next month, Jacqueline will be on the show. And so I encourage you to listen to next week's episode of FLA Law on the Radio. I'm Matthew Noyce, and as I like to always end it, drive safely and watch out for those who don't. Take care.

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2: He died doing the work he was born to do. I'm Lisa Lucera, Fox News. Those words from President Trump as he honored late Senator Lindsey Graham.
3: President Trump delivered a tribute to Senator Lindsey Graham at the National Cathedral in Washington, D.C.
4: He was a force of nature.

0: and I will miss him greatly.
1: He said for 30 years, nothing of significance happened in the Capitol or even the world without Graham knowing about it, nor a piece of legislation passing without Graham having a say in it.
0: It's a testament to his towering impact that among those mourning him here today are leaders, presidents, prime ministers from all over the globe.
1: The president said while Graham's life was cut short, he lived it to the fullest and died doing the work he was born to do, going out at the top of his game.
2: Fox's Jessica Rosenthal, one of those in attendance at Senator Graham's funeral. Ukraine's President Volodymyr Zelensky tonight. He's expected to be at the Capitol as the Senate holds a test vote on further sanctions against Russia over the Ukraine war. The legislation was backed by the late Senator Graham. This morning, the president met with Zelensky, who told reporters he and President Trump talked about restarting the peace process with Russia. He also met with Israeli Prime Minister Benjamin Netanyahu as the U.S. has paused strikes on Iran. The White House called that meeting productive. Life in prison without parole for a Georgia teenager convicted of killing two teachers and two students at Appalachee High School in 2024. Cold Gray had pled guilty to 55 counts, including murder in the shooting at the school about 45 miles northeast of Atlanta.
3: The slain will not return to life. The injured will not forget their wounds. And a 16-year-old boy will live and die in prison.
2: Barrow County Superior Court Judge Nicholas Prim, another teacher, and eight more students were wounded, seven of them by gunfire. Murder carries a mandatory life sentence in Georgia. America's listening to Fox News.
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0: Places, everybody. We're on the air in 5 seconds. Ready, Joni?
1: Ready.
0: Okay, action!
1: Hi, how do you like our new optional sunroof? It's just one of the many reasons Dodge Charger sales have soared over 40% this year. 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Well, sir, you can't take that car!
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Throughout history, man has pondered many things. But in the end, there is only one real question. Who is faster?

0: this way, and
1: California's top funny car drivers are coming this Saturday night to Irwindale Raceway.
0: But it's fantastic.
2: All weekend long, 28 minutes past 8 o'clock in the morning, KRLA, big time.
1: They're coming in. California's top funny car drivers are coming this Saturday night to Irwindale Raceway. It's an all-out factory showdown with such outstanding entries as Gas Ronda and his Ford Mustang, Charlie Allen and his Dodge Dart, the 188-mile-per-hour Hemi Cuda, the sensational Doug Setters Corvair, the Harry Canary Plymouth from Northern California, D. Keaton's flip-top Mercury Comet, the Bloomin' Bullet Chevy Camaro, and many, many more. They'll all be battling it out for a special $1,000 first prize. It's the showdown of the year. Ford, Chrysler, and General Motors all clashing at Irwindale Raceway for an all-out open competition. No increase in prices. Don't be late. Qualifying ends at 6:30. The first round of eliminations get underway at 7 p.m. Also in the same show, a wild 8-car, A-gas, supercharged bonus event. That's this Saturday night, 2 miles north of West Covina and the San Bernardino Freeway, Irwindale Raceway.
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3: 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It's ground-pounding, heart-stopping, quarter-mile mayhem. As Big Daddy Don Garlits and Don the Snake Puro chase 3-time Top Fuel Eliminator World Champion Shirley Cha-Cha Baldowney down the quarter-mile of death in their 7,000-horsepower nitro-burning suicide machines. 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Be there!

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It's ground-pounding, heart-stopping, quarter-mile mayhem! As Big Daddy Don Garlits and Don the Snake Bruno chase three-time Top Fuel Eliminator World Champion Shirley Cha-Cha Baldowney down the quarter-mile of death in their 7,000-horsepower nitro-burning suicide machines as they shake hands with the devil when they scream through the burning gates of hell. 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Be there!

0: 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A grand opening Saturday night spectacular.
1: Pete Seaton's fantastic fuel-burning Chevrolet, Seaton Shaker.
0: Battling the king of the Hemi engines, the Ram Chargers Dodge. Pete Seaton says,
1: my Chevy's going to blow the Ram Chargers off this Saturday, and all Mopar drivers will be buying Chevrolets on Monday morning.
0: Chevrolet versus Mopar in a factory showdown.
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0: 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A supercharged engine in front, another engine in the back, a driver strapped in between.
1: It rockets off the starting line, smoking all four wheels at Detroit Dragway.
0: Chevy at Dix. Racing begins at 8 p.m.
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1: Smoking U.S. 30 Drag Strip is located south of Gary, 2 miles east of Interstate 65 on Highway U.S. 30.
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0: Down on the starting line area now in lane number one, the next pro stock to come up is Dandy Dick Landy, Mr. Cigar. Down on the starting line area now in lane number one, the next pro stock to come up is Dandy Dick Landy, Mr. Cigar from North Ridge, California, and he's still got the cigar in the mouth even though he's getting ready to make the run in his 1973 Don Landy Enterprise chassis. This Dodge Sport is equipped with a 396 cubic inch Chrysler, and he's got brother Mike Landy down alongside the car for his chief mechanic on this tough pro stock out of North Ridge, California.
1: And what a race this should be, Billy. Herb McCandless with a 909-153 here in the tower lane with the Brooklyn Heavy Dodge. Sox and Martin prepared. Herb McCandless, Mr. Four Speed at the wheel.
0: The Brooklyn Heavy Dodge in the tower lane, Herb McCandless, and he has clocked off some very quick times. 9.07 is his best time to date, but here at US 30 today, he turned 9.09 at 153 miles an hour. Dandy Dick Landy in the spectator lane's best time ever is 9.01, 154, but here at US 30 already today, he's went 9.05 at 155, so it looks like both of them approaching the 8-second barrier could go better than 8 seconds, or excuse me, better than 9 seconds and into the eights on this run.
1: And Billy, the Herb McCandless Sox and Martin machine here in the tower lane was built just 3 weeks ago. This is only the fourth race on the car to date.
0: Landy in lane number one, very, very tough. When I asked Dick Landy what his biggest win ever was, he said everything and nothing. And that tells you something about a guy that's been around a lot of years in this sport. 15 years in drag racing for Dick Landy. And when you've won as much as he has and been in as many events as he has, you can't tell anybody what your biggest win ever is because you've won them all. Dick Landy, spectator lane. Herb McCandless, Mr. Four Speed in the tower lane. And Ben, they are getting those tires super hot.
1: And Billy, one of the unusual things that we see in these touring Super Pro Stocks is that they're running Firestone tires, and that's something we rarely see here. Most of the machines run Goodyears or M&Hs.
0: That's true, Ben. The lights start their way to green. The move out of the gate made by McCandless tower lane, but he's turned the red light on. They're both on super passes, and we might have an 8-second clocking here, and we do! Race fans, a side-by-side 8-second quarter-mile pass. In the spectator lane, the win will go to Dick Landy at 8.99. 8.99 for Dandy Dick Landy at 155 miles an hour. And you see the time in the tower lane on the scoreboard.
1: Yes, sir, ladies and gentlemen. The computerized scoreboard reads you the time in the tower lane at 8.97. 8.97, 155. 55.48 miles per hour, and so Herb McCandless moves into the record-setting spot once again at 8.97, 155.48. And that's something we rarely
0: see. Red light on, they're both on super passes, and we might have an 8-second clocking here, and we do! Race fans, a side-by-side 8-second quarter-mile pass. In the spectator lane, the win will go to Dick Landy at
1: 8.48 miles per hour. And so Herb McCandless moves into the record-setting spot once again at 8.97, 155.48.

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1: Cadillac with a 9.
0: Sport is equipped with a 300. This Dodge Sport is equipped with a 396 cubic inch Chrysler, and he's got brother Mike Landy down of Northridge, California.
1: And what a race this should be, Billy Herb McCandless with a 909. Be Billy Herb McCandless. What a race this should be, Billy Herb McCandless with a 909. 153 here in the tower lane with the Brooklyn Heavy Dodge. Soxon Martin prepared Herb McCandless, Mr. Force.
0: This tough pro stock out of Northridge, California.
1: And what a race this should be, Billy. And what a race this should be, Billy Herb McCandless with a 909, 153 here in the tower lane with the Brooklyn Heavy Dodge. Soxon Martin prepared Herb McCandless, Mr. Four-Speed at the wheel.
0: The Brooklyn Heavy Dodge in the tower lane, Herb McCandless, and he has clocked off some very quick times.
1: And what a race this should be, Billy Herb McCandless with a 909, 153 here in the tower lane with the
0: down on the starting line area now in lane number one. The next pro stock to come up is Dandy Dick Landy, Mr. Cigar from Northridge, California, and he's still got the cigar in the mouth even though he's getting ready to make the run in his 1973 Don Landy Enterprise chassis. This Dodge Sport on the next lane line area on the starting down on the starting line area now in lane number 15 at one heavy Dodge in the tower lane, Herb McCandless
1: and Martin prepared Herb McCandless, Mr. Four Speed at the wheel.
0: The Brooklyn Heavy Dodge in the tower lane, Herb McCandless.
1: This should be Billy Herb
0: Enterprise chassis.
1: And what a race this should be, Billy Herb McCandless. Just 3 weeks ago.
0: 7 is his best time to date. And he has
1: prepared Herb McCandless, Mr. Four Speed at the wheel.
0: The Brooklyn Heavy Dodge in the Brooklyn Heavy Dodge in the tower lane, Herb McCandless, and he has clocked Brooklyn Heavy Dodge in the tower lane, Herb McCandless, and he has clocked off some very quick times. 9.07 is his best time to date, but here at US 30 today, he turned 9.09 at 153 miles an hour. Dandy Dick Landy in the spectator lane's best time ever is 9.01, 154, but here at US 30 already today, he's went 9.05. Brooklyn Heavy Dodge, very quick times. 9.07 is his Brooklyn Heavy Dodge in the
1: Dodge. Soxon Martin prepared Herb McCandless, Mr. Four Speed at the wheel.
0: Down on the starting line.

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1: Smokin' U.S. 30 Drag Strip is located south of Gary, 2 miles east of Interstate 65 on Highway U.S. 30.
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0: 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Good evening, Ed. I know that's annoying.
1: Good evening.
0: Anyway, all right, so basically that should be kind of a clue to all you listeners, all you guys, what our topic is going to be about tonight. Okay, we've for the last couple of months, we've been on and off about car designers and sculptors and engineers, mostly GM, because those guys are readily available and they'd love to share their stories. So we're going to take a break from that for a little bit here. And then, of course, let me give you highlights here. We got, obviously, if you want to know what's going on in the state of Florida with regards to car shows, you go to flacarshows.com and you can find out what's going on just about every weekend and just about every day in the great state of Florida with regards to car shows. Now, in really about 3 weeks is the what I call probably the one of the best events the whole year, in my opinion, from the standpoint that this is like the smorgasbord of, I guess they might get upset if I said that, but the, you know, because but I mean this in a good sense, because due to the variety of cars and events that take place in Monterey Car Week, okay, and that's coming up in Monterey, California, actually on the Monterey Peninsula. Between Monterey and Carmel, Pacific Grove, and all those other cute little towns in there. And I would say I can't tell you how many millions, or to quote Carl Sagan, billions and billions and billions of dollars worth of people will be roaming around the Monterey Peninsula, kind of enthusiastically enjoying the really cool cars. Now, there's a number of events that we go to in particular. They used to have, my friend Doug Friedman did this years ago, it was called Concours on the Ave, which was on Ocean Avenue in downtown Carmel. Unfortunately, when Doug passed away, it kind of went away for a year or two, but they got a new kid over there. I can't think of his name right now, but I'm going to get him on the show here probably in the next week or two. And he basically kind of revived that venue, if you will. And the whole street is blocked off from the beginning of I can't remember the street, top of the street, let's just say, to the bottom of the street before you get to the beach in Carmel. Now, we always talk about shows that should be bucket list, things that you do that are bucket list, and Monterey Car Week is definitely one of those, and you've got to put that on your thing. And you've got the Pebble Beach Concourse, which is the grand finale on Sunday. You've got the Quail, which takes place on Thursday, which is a very, very high-end event. You've got Legends of the Autobahn. You've got the Porsche event, Works Reunion. You've got, like I said, the Concourse on the Ave, which is basically concourse-quality cars that are just there. You've got the auctions. You've got my good friends over at Gooding & Company. You've got my other good friends over at RM. You got our buddies over there at Mecum. They're there. And then, let's see. Oh, Broad Arrow. Broad Arrow is there now. And a bunch of good guys, too.

At any rate, and then but just all the car stuff. And then in the evenings, there's always some sort of car gathering someplace. So there's the whole way. I mean, the dealerships are there. On Wednesday, they've got the little car show, which is kind of cool because you have all these small bore cars, you know, little MGs, and you got Mini Coopers, and you got Fiats, and you got Citroëns, you got Volkswagens, you got Porsches too. They show up there. All kinds of Alfa Romeos, a lot of Alfa Romeos, and just some really interesting cars. Skodas, if you like Skodas, if you're into Czech cars, Tatras, if you're into Dutch cars, a DAF, that's for you, Alan, or not Alan, Hank, if you're listening, because he's Dutch, and we always say, if you ain't Dutch, you ain't much. So a lot of really cool stuff going on. So definitely check out Monterey Collector Car Week. Also, this weekend starts, I believe, Bonneville Speed Week, which that is on my bucket list. I need to do that. And I'm thinking maybe next year might be the time to do that. The week after we get back from the Monterey Car Week in Atlanta, at Road Atlanta, is the 51st Shelby American Meet at Road Atlanta, so that should be cool. I will definitely be there, being one of the state reps for the Shelby Club. I have to do that. My allegiance to Shelby's, and so that's going on. Now, there's another event, and I'm going to write this down. The Muscle Car and Corvette Nationals. Big shout-out to Bob Ashton, super good guy. And that SEMA's coming up. Okay, in November, the beginning of November, and the Muscle Car and Corvette Nationals is the third week in November. And you definitely need to go to SEMA if you've never been there. And I'm making notes, obviously, as you see me writing, if you're watching me on the video thing here. And the Muscle Car and Corvette Nationals, I'm probably most impressed with that event more than any other car event that I go to, from the standpoint that passionately, yeah, I'm a foreign car guy, or I always jokingly say closet foreign car guy. But, you know, I'm a Ford guy through and through, and I was a big-time street racer back in the day, and I'm a Shelby Ford boss nut, and I'm a muscle car nut. So if you fall in that category at all, you have to go to the Muscle Car and Corvette Nationals, because that is all that car, that show is about. So if you think, like I think, I know a lot about cars because I'm an appraiser and I do valuations and stuff, and I was in the junkyard business. So, you know, I know a lot about a lot of cars. But I don't know everything. I'm not an expert, okay? And when you go to the Muscle Car and Corvette Nationals, you'll find guys that are, whether they're in Buicks, whether they're in Pontiacs, whether they're in Chevrolets, whether they're in Fords, whether they're in Mercurys, whether they're in Chryslers, whether they're in Plymouths, whether they're in American Motors cars, whatever it is. I mean, American-made. They are the experts, and I mean this sincerely. They are wandering around there. They are there. One of the categories that I like and you need to visit their website, okay, Muscle Car and Corvette Nationals. One of the things that I truly enjoy is they have what they call a survivor class, and they judge that. And I always get a big kick out of it because you got these guys arguing over what's actually correct in the car. Now, I don't know every nut and bolt and wire clip and this and that and markings and all that other kind of stuff. And personally, I don't get into that because I'm more of a junkyard survivor, barn find kind of guy anyway. So my stuff's all edgy junk that I've had since, you know, or been screwing around with since high school. Okay. So that's just stuff. Some of it's okay, you know, decent driver, but some of my stuff's edgy. And I'm fine with it. That makes me happy. But I do appreciate the guys that have the wherewithal and the financial means to totally restore a car and make it better than the way it rolled off the assembly lines anywhere in Detroit. However, the Survivor class basically is all original Survivor unmolested cars that maybe had a little touch-up here and there, maybe a stitch or two in the upholstery, maybe a tweak or two on the engine. But for the most part, pretty original cars. And that is the category that I am most definitely interested in. At any rate, they also have entertainment there. They got bicycles, they got mini bikes, and they have a whole bunch of different classifications and a whole bunch of celebrity guests. A couple years ago, Arnie Beswick, who was on our show, which I got Arnie coming back on here hopefully in the future. He still drag races, and he's in his 90s, guys. So, you know, I mean, I want to find out what this guy eats because he's, like, doing really, really well. And his lifestyle is just – he's in very good health. And then Butch Leal, you know, the California Flash, who also I want to get Butch on the show because he ran Mopars mostly, but for a period there he was working with Mickey Thompson, and Mickey Thompson and Smokey Unick, and I wish they were both here, but those are the two guys that I got to tell you, talk about innovation. They're the most well known. There's a lot of other guys that were very innovative as well. You know, and let's not leave out Ed Pink and a few people like that.
in their realm. But at any rate, okay, on that note, yeah, I'm pretty excited about tonight's show and tonight's guest. So on that note, I think Ed's just going to fire up the stereo. And I'm going to have a guest go on here in a few minutes because this gentleman loves to talk and he's got some great stories. So don't touch that dial. You're tuned into Nostalgic Radio and Cars. This is Little Beach Boys. Shut her down.

0: Okay, we're back. And yeah, leave it to me, the right phone number down wrong. So we're going to try to get our guest on the phone here real quick. But anyway, what was I talking about? Oh, the Muscle Car and Corvette Nationals and all the other good stuff. Yeah, what was interesting is I noodle around on the internet every once in a while, particularly when I'm doing appraisals and valuations. And the other thing that's real interesting, at the Muscle Car and Corvette Nationals, they have a swap meet. But when I was there a couple of years ago, on the back wall on the opposite side, oh, it's a big convention center there. And I had a whole bunch of weird motors that I'd never seen in person. I'd only heard about them, read about them, stumbled on them. But this guy had a whole bunch of experimental Chrysler motors, some General Motors Chevrolet engines, some experimental. You guys all heard about the experimental overhead cam V8 Pontiac engine? Yeah, well, that was there too. And some weird carburetor stuff. And it was pretty interesting. So not only is it the cars that are just amazing to begin with, but from the educational side, if you're kind of like a historian kind of freak like I am, you know, I love the technology. I love this evolution of the whole, particularly the late 50s, 60s, 70s, early 70s cars, because innovation was just rampant. It was crazy, the stuff that these guys were coming up with. That's why, you know, when I reference Mickey Thompson and I reference Smokey Yunick, you know, these guys basically, there were no boundaries. You know, they just innovation. There was a lot of guys that were very, very good, you know, whether it's Carroll Shelby, whether it's Holman and Moody, whether it's Don Yanko, whether it's Nicky up there, Nicky Chevrolet. These guys built fast cars, but it wasn't like these guys were what we would call extremely innovative, okay? And but when you look at guys like they basically defied all the rules, physics, just everything. Yeah. And in fact, I was reading an article here not too long ago about Smokey Yunick. Well, no, I want to go back to the Pontiac thing real quick. And all right, so in 67, 68, 69, Alan, I know you're going to call and correct me if I'm wrong. But remember they had a little inline six motor, a Sprint 250, I think they called it. And I never really realized that motor was a six-cylinder Chevrolet with a Pontiac overhead cam head on. Hey, we got our guest on the line, so I'm delighted to welcome to the show this evening. Hey, did we play that one little clip? Can we do that real quick? Yeah, hang on a second.
1: Down on the starting line area now in lane number one, the next pro stock to come up is Dandy Dick Landy, Mr. Cigar from Northridge, California, and he's still got the cigar in the mouth even though he's getting ready to make the run in his 1973 Don Landy Enterprise chassis.
2: And what a race this should be. Billy Herb McCandless with a 909, 153 here in the tower lane with the Brooklyn Heavy Dodge. Soxon Martin prepared, Herb McCandless, Mr. Four Speed at the wheel.
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4: 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Actually, that's almost a good promo right there just in itself.
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0: Okay, we're back, and I'm delighted to welcome to the show this evening the real, the one, the only, Mr. Four-Speed himself, Herb McCandless. Herb, how you doing this evening?
5: Doing great.
0: So, I played that little clip. Does that bring back memories? Where was that? That was Dragway 30, which is what? That's Indy. That's
5: Gary,
0: Indianapolis.
5: Gary, Indiana, US 30.
0: So, how did that ultimately end up? That tell us about that race.
5: I just remember winning it. That's about all I can remember. I don't remember what all happened. That was a long time ago, and you know, that was just a regular weekend deal for us. We mass race all over the country every week, two or three times a week.
0: So give us a little background. How did you get into racing? What when you were a young kid, and did you do like a lot of us had a kind of a cool car, hot rod, or some beater, and then you just started street racing?
5: Well, I was 16. I bought a 57 Chevrolet like every 16-year-old kid did. That was the biggest piece of junk I ever owned in my life. I stayed broke all the time. So I traded for a brand-new 60 Chevy, 348, 3.2s, positive traction rear end, and a 3-speed. And I went out to the local drag strip. And I won class. Well, I was tickled to death. I went back again. I won again. I won 5 weeks in a row. And so I was hiding the trophies in the trunk because my mom was going to kill me. And I took them in the house and showed them to her. And she said, "What is this?" And I said, "Well, I've been going out to the drag strip on the weekend." I said, "I won class 5 weeks in a row." 6 weeks, she's out there with me. And I think I won 14 out of 16 times that year that I ran the car.
0: When you guys won back then in the early 60s, what was the purse? How much money did you guys make?
5: Oh, there wasn't any purse to amount to anything when you were starting out with a car like that. I mean, if you won the Eliminator, you'd probably get $50 or something. The money didn't start getting in until about 62 when the full nines came out.
0: Uh-huh.
5: And then we started doing some match racing. And I bought me one of them. I went to a drag strip, and I got spanked real bad. Them guys are a whole lot better than me. So I said, I can't deal with this. So I went home, and I heard about this guy named Don Nicholson and Nally Chevrolet in Atlanta. He was the king of the 409s. Well, I got him on the phone. Didn't know him. Never met him. Got him on the phone, and I said, have you got an engine of yours that I could buy and they give you my engine and pay you the difference? And he said, yeah, I got one sitting here on the floor. He said, I'll take $350 and your engine for it. That was on Thursday morning. And Saturday morning, I walked in Nally Chevrolet and handed Don $350. I said, there's my old motor. Where's my new motor? I took it home, put it in the car. I got a match race with a 421 Pontiac, Charlie Mitchell from England, Arkansas, and he spanked me like he owned me. He put the window down, waved at me in high gear. That hurt. So my carburetors were really bad. Well, I'm a kid. I didn't know nothing. And so I heard about this guy named Bill Jenkins, and I got him on the phone. And I mailed my carburetors to him, paid him $50, which was a lot of money then. And he fixed my carburetors, and I came back about a month later. I called a guy at the drag strip, Sanford Bolin, over in Walnut Ridge, Arkansas, and I said, I want to run Charlie Mitchell again. He said, Herb, I can't do that. You just ran him a month ago. I said, I'll do it for $50. He said, I'll do that. So I went over there, and I put the window down in high gear and waved at him. And from there on, I was on the way.
0: Now, wait a minute. So for our listeners, where are you from originally? Where did all this start out for you? What state?
5: Memphis, Tennessee.
0: Okay, Memphis, Tennessee.
5: Yeah,
0: okay.
5: I started in Memphis, and that's where I was. And I got some Z11 stuff from Nicholson and put it on the car and put it in a modified production class. And I was a pretty bad boy. And I beat up on this guy with a Plymouth out of the drag strip on Saturday nights. Nicest person you ever met, John Moore. And he come over to me about October, November. He said, Herb Chrysler's building these 65 Hemi cars next year. And he said, they're only building 10 four-speed cars. You think you could drive one up? Well, you don't ask a kid a question like that. I said, sure, I can drive one. I had no idea what I was talking about, but I told him I did. And he gave me his card. He said, come on my office Monday. I want to talk to you. I had no idea what the man did. He was a nice guy, really nice guy, and run a Plymouth. And I walked in this man's office, and he's assistant regional manager for the Chrysler Zone office for the whole southeast part of the country. And honest to goodness, that man did everything but adopt me in the next couple of years. He just helped me so much. He wanted me to get this 65 car. Well, I didn't have any money. And he told me, he said, if you can buy the car, he said, I can see to it that you have parts for it, you know, if something happens. And I said, well, if we can get it financed, I said, I'll buy it. I said, I got a pretty good job. I can make payments. He said, okay. So we ordered a car and came in, and the guy from Commercial Credit came out to my mom's house, and he walked around that car, and he said, son, we don't finance race cars, but we're going to finance this when you know somebody. I said, yes, sir. And we've got the papers from Commercial Credit in the museum up on the wall on the bulletin board where that my payment was $80 a month, I think, on the car or something like that. I paid it off in no time. And that's how I got started with Chrysler. And then John set up a deal. The people that were getting those 65 cars, Mr. Hoover, who was absolutely the smartest, most intelligent, and one of the nicest people I ever met in my life, he ran the Chrysler Race Program. And he did a school for everybody that was buying those cars. We'd never seen a Hemi. We didn't know what a Hemi was. And so John made arrangements. He got me a new 65 Plymouth station wagon. And about four of the guys that were getting those 65 cars in that part of the country, they all came to my place in Memphis, and we went to Detroit. And they put us up in a motel and kept us up there for a week. And we went to school. We got to go through the Chrysler Imperial plant. We got to go through one of the forging plants. But the main thing was that Mr. Hoover went through this engine top to bottom, piece by piece, step by step, telling us what to do and how to do it. And that was just unbelievable. And I got to meet all the engineering people, and John told me, he said, when you meet somebody up there, you have a conversation with them, so the next time they see you, they'll remember you. Well, I was pretty good at that, so I did it. Then John came up and introduced me to Dick Maxwell, who was head of product planning. And he told Dick, he said, Herbie, get one of our four-speed cars. And Dick just looked at me and laughed. He said, don't worry, son, I'll send you an automatic to go in it. I looked Mr. Maxwell right square in the eye, and I said, no, so I'll quit first. He looked at me like, who are you? And so he found out that I could do pretty good with it. And him and I became really, really close. Dick and I, we just really became friends. I went to a race with my 65 car down Alabama or somewhere, and the Chrysler people were there because it's one of the first races of the year. And so I broke a synchronizer ring in the transmission on Saturday. They had me running 7-inch tires, trying to run A stock. Well, I tore up two sets of tires on Saturday. I was through with that. And I broke a synchronizer ring in the transmission and went over to the parts truck and asked them if I could have a synchronizer assembly. And Mr. Maxwell said, give Herb a synchronizer assembly. He said, Herb, take your car down to the dealership. Put it on the lift. We got the dealership rented. You can put it on the lift, take the transmission out, and fix it, and put it back together, and come back out here. I said, no, sir, I'm going to change it over in the pits. I'll be running in about an hour. And so I put it back together, and they had five or six of the gasoline, fuel-injected, they called them AFX cars, or AFX cars or something like that back then. And I went out there, just outran all of them. And Maxwell came over to me that afternoon, and Sunday afternoon, and he told me, so you call me on Mondays and let me know what I can help you with and what you need. And him and I became really, really good friends.
0: Let me ask you a question, going back into history a little bit, okay? So what did you have, what did you have for a job back in those days?
5: I worked at a printing company called Alco Gravure in Memphis, Tennessee. We printed a magazine for Sunday papers called This Week Magazine. It was in all the major Sunday papers around the country in the bigger cities. And we printed that magazine there at that facility. And we printed a bunch of, like, JCPenney and Sears sale catalogs and stuff like that. I had a good job, made good money. And Maxwell cost me my job. And let me back up a little bit. In 67, Dick came to me at Indy and asked me would I drive Lou Williams' street Hemi car. He said they had a Ted Spehar motor in the car. Well, Ted Spehar was the man. He's the one who built all the Motown missile engines. Teddy and I are real good friends today. And so I went and got in the car and won class at Indy in that car. And that was the biggest class at Indy that year because there was all the street Hemis in the Fairlanes. And I won class in it. So in 68, Dick calls me in by January or February, wanted to know if I was going. He set me up is what he did. He said, are you going to Pomona? I said, no, sir, I'm not going out there. I said, I do this for money. I can't make any money going to Pomona to run that. No way. He said, well, Buddy and Ronnie are carrying two cars, and before he quit talking, I'd already asked him who was driving the second one. And he said, well, I don't know, but I'll talk to Buddy. And he knew what he was doing. He set me up. And he called Buddy. Buddy called me 30 minutes later and said, I understand you want to drive our car at Pomona. I said, yes, sir. I didn't even ask him what it was. Didn't know what it was. Didn't care what it was. And he said, bring your helmet. Come on. So I went to Pomona. It was a 440 car. I think we ran F stock or F super stock F. I don't remember the class, to tell you the truth. But I set the record in the class and won class with the car. And later that year, I think we were at Bristol. And Buddy came. I hadn't talked to Buddy since Pomona. He came over to me. He said, hey, I brought two cars. You want to drive the second one? So I jumped in it, and I won in it. So in 69, Dick asked me to drive a car for Landy. And we went to Phoenix, and it was a BFX, I think it was, CFX, one of them FX class, not FX, but modified production. And the car was terrible. We had all kind of trouble with it. Didn't even run it at Phoenix. We took it back to California. That's when I met Gail Mortimer. And Gail and I fixed the car, went through everything, straightened it all out, got it all fixed up, and I beat Buddy and Ronnie's car for class at Pomona.
0: Wow.
5: So, Buddy never did forgive me for that. I told him, I said, you should have had me in your car. But In 70, I was Dick's go-to driver, and I'm very proud to say that. In 70, he came to me and asked me to drive Billy Stepp's Barracuda at Pomona. And they're trying to run A modified production. It's 200 pounds too heavy. And we got killed. And I said, wait a minute, this isn't any good. You can't play with these boys 200 pounds too heavy. I said, let me take the car to Memphis. I'll make a B-modified production car out of it. We'll go to Gainesville. That was the first Gainesville. I said, we'll go to Gainesville. We'll be fast. And so we went to Gainesville, and I was about 4 or 5 tenths quicker than anybody in the class, and I won modified eliminator at Gainesville driving Stepp's car.
0: Now, tell us a little bit. We're talking super stock class now, right?
5: That was modified production.
0: Okay, so give us, from a technical standpoint, so for the listeners, and myself included here a little bit, so what can you do in modified class versus super stock?
5: Well, basically what we were doing with those cars, there wasn't really any difference. Super stock, you had to have the mufflers on it, and you had to have the windshield wipers and the just silly stuff like that.
0: Okay.
5: And so a lot of people just put the cars in modified production because running them on a weekly basis, everywhere we ran, 67, 68, especially 68 and 69, everywhere we ran on the weekends, it was 3,000 pounds, heads up, first man to the finish line. So there were no rules about windshield wipers and mufflers and stuff like that that NHRA wanted you to run. So that's the way our cars, you know, were. So if we went to a major event, you could run modified production, you'd have to have all that stuff.
0: Okay. So what could you do as far as rear ends and suspension and stuff like that that changed a little bit in the modified class?
5: Nothing.
0: Okay.
5: We ran the Dana 60 that was in our super stock cars. Those Chrysler super stock springs that Chrysler did for those 68 cars, it was unbelievable how good those springs worked. I mean, we didn't have ladder bars or four links or any of that stuff. We had a set of springs on the car. That's all that was on it.
0: Wow. No. What about the Hemi darts? Did you ever get in drive any of those cars?
5: I had a Hemi dart in 68 and 69, yeah.
0: Okay.
5: Yeah.
0: And they raced what, super stock class, or did he run modified as well?
5: We ran in the southeast part of the country. We ran 3,000 pounds, heads up, first man to the finish line. We packed the stands anywhere we went on the weekends because there'd be a bunch of those cars, the Fairlanes, the darts, the Cudas. The darts, Cudas, and the Fairlanes was the majority of it back then. And then the Chevys started, you know, coming in with the Camaros and stuff. But that's where the money was. You know, we wasn't doing this to get a trophy. We was doing it for money. And see, when my deal came up to drive for Buddy in 68, I went in the office where I worked at the printing company, and I said, I got to be off next week. I'm going to Pomona, California. I'm going to drive a Sox and Martin car. Well, if I'd have been speaking Spanish, they wouldn't have known the difference. They had no idea what I was even talking about. And the lady said, Herb, you can't be off right now. We're just too busy. I said, well, ma'am, you owe me some vacation money. Have my vacation check ready Friday, because when I walk out the door, you'll never see me again. I said, I'm going to Pomona next week. And she said, you're not quitting. I said, yes, ma'am, I'm quitting. There was no thinking about it or nothing. I just told her that was it. I quit. And I quit work. I worked the rest of the week. Picked up my vacation money Friday, and I left. Best thing I ever did.
0: So back,
5: I ran in 68, after I did that, I ran 52 different races in 1968. And I won first place, I think, at 38 of them. 36 or 38 of them, I won first place.
0: So by 1968, 69, what was the purse? How much money could you make in racing back then?
5: Well, usually on the average about $250 to $500, something like that. Now, Memorial Day weekend in 68, I had 4 days set up, Thursday, Friday, Saturday, and Sunday. Now, my wonderful wife, Marie, who I lost 10 years ago, she was pregnant with Herb Jr. She's laying on the couch Wednesday night telling me her back is killing her. I said, Marie, I've got to be in Kansas City tomorrow. I'm going to have to drive all night to get there. I've got to be there tomorrow because that was the holiday. That's when the holidays were on the real day. So she said, all right, go ahead. So I left, went to Kansas City. I won Kansas City Thursday night. I went to Gary, Indiana, won Gary, Indiana Friday night. I went to St. Louis, and I finally got a hold of her mom Saturday morning because there wasn't no cell phones back then. You went to a truck stop. I got a hold of her mom Saturday morning. And I said, Miss Stewart, I can't get a hold of Marie. She said, you mean you don't know? I said, I don't know what. She said, she had a little boy last night. I said, I'll see her Sunday night. And I hung the phone up real quick and got out of the phone booth. And I won second place at St. Louis that night, and I won first place at Evansville, Indiana, Sunday. I won $1,550 that weekend.
0: Wow.
5: And I got back to the hospital about 2 in the morning, Monday morning. I'm walking down the hall, still had my race clothes on, drove the race truck to the hospital. And the nurse said, sir, where are you going? I said, I'm going down here to see my little boy. He's born Friday night. She said, you're that racer, aren't you? Yes, ma'am, that's me. So, I mean, we could make good money. I built my own truck. I bought a 68 Dodge cab and chassis. drove it home from Chuck Hutton Dodge to my mom's house and backed it up in the garage, took a torch and cut it half in two, and lengthened it, built my own bed on it, all the cabinets and everything on it. I had a really nice truck in 68. I had about as nice a truck as anybody did in 68. But we just did everything ourselves. We, you know, that's just the way it was.
0: Did you race against some of the Ford guys, Hubert Platt? Does the name Dutton ring a bell?
5: Harold Dutton?
0: Harold Dutton, yeah.
5: Yeah, I knew Harold, yeah. That was just normal weekend. I mean, we didn't think anything about it.
0: Okay. So, and all those guys, I didn't know. I knew Harold, actually. I bumped into him a couple of times because he was he was out there in the middle of nowhere there in Georgia, south of Atlanta someplace.
5: Mm-hmm.
0: And he was, you know, definitely a four-speed guy, Galaxy guy, Fairlane guy, and he raced a couple different engines. But so now let's get into when you were getting some of your connections there early on in the early 60s with the Mopar guys, the Dodge guys, did you cross paths with any of the guys from the Ram Chargers? Were they kind of like instrumental in getting the racing thing going for Chrysler, the drag thing?
5: Yes, they were. The Ram Chargers was a club of engineers, a club of engineers that started racing on their own. And they actually approached Plymouth first, and Plymouth just turned them down. And they wound up with Dodge, and they built a Dodge and carried it to Pomona in 60, I guess it was. And they had a three-speed. That thing was a real nightmare. And Nicholson outrun them. But they were faster than Nicholson. They'd been faster all weekend. And Don said the stupidest thing he ever did, they had some kind of shutdown or something, and the crowd started carrying on a bunch of junk, wanting the Dodge to run the Plymouth, the Chevrolet. And Don went up and ran the Dodge. I want to say Mike Buckle was driving it, but I may be wrong about that. And the Dodge outran the Chevy. Now, Don had already won the race. The Dodge came back and beat him. And the Dodge got as much ink out of that deal as Don did. Now, Don Nicholson, one of the finest people that ever lived, in my opinion. He was just a great person. I was really good friends with him and loved to race with him. He was just a fine person. But the Ram Charger people, that was Mr. Hoover, Maxwell,
0: okay,
5: Mr. Coddington, all that group. They actually worked for Chrysler. And then once they figured out that, hey, this, you know, whoever wins on Sunday sells on Monday, then Chrysler started helping them. But they started that on their own. They did not have factory backing in the beginning.
0: So how did that work? So if you got, you know, basically parts from Chrysler, was it like a backdoor deal? Did you have to pay for it? Or how did you actually end up with the parts?
5: I had a contract deal with Chrysler for parts for the race car. Whatever I needed, Dick Maxwell, I'd call Dick on Monday morning, you know, wherever I needed. I didn't tear up a lot of stuff, but they were really good to me as far as giving me parts and stuff. And I think a lot of people took advantage of it, but I never did. I got what I needed, and that's all I ever asked for. And it definitely paid off for me in the long run. I had to buy my car. I didn't get a free car until I came to work for Buddy and Ronnie. I bought my 68 Dodge from Chuck Hutton Dodge there in Memphis. And I asked Mr. Hutton if he'd let me pay him for the car and not fool with getting it financed. He said, yeah, I'll do that. And so we put his name on the car, and I was paying him $500 a month on the car.
0: Ooh.
5: About the third or fourth payment, I went up there, and him and Neil, his secretary, were standing there, and I handed him my $500. And he said, Herb, I don't understand this. I said, what do you, because he knew I didn't have a job. And I said, what do you mean, Mr. Hutton? He said, you don't have a job. I said, no, sir. He said, you have a house? I said, yes, sir. He said, you have a wife and a son and a truck payment. How do you pay me $500 a month? He said, I don't understand how you can do that. I said, well, I went a lot, I guess, and I paid it off in 8 months. I paid him $500 a month on the car.
0: Wow. Let's go to 1970 when the infancy of Pro Stock. Tell us a little bit about that.
5: Well, Pro Stock started in Pomona in 1970.
0: Mm-hmm.
5: And that was the thing to run, you know. And, of course, I didn't really have the money to do that. I thought I had the ability, but I just didn't have enough resources to do it. But I was trying to do it anyway with my 68 Dart, just like it was. We went to Rockingham, and Dodge had a new clinic program they put together there. A guy named Bill Tanner. Bill did really well. He built some really good cars and built good engines, but he was just not confident with the four-speed at that time. And I walked over to him, and Warren Tehart was in charge of that program, and Warren was there. He was one of the Chrysler engineering people. And I said, why don't you let me make a run in that car? I said, y'all not qualified. It's the middle of the day on Saturday. And so a little later, Warren came over to me. Him and I were good friends. He came over to me and said, Herb, you want to make a run in the car? I said, yeah, sure, I'll do it. So I got the car qualified, it, no problem. And we went to York, Pennsylvania. They asked me to come up there and drive it. And so I went up there to drive it. And the deal was they were supposed to give me a contract to be the driver for the car for the rest of the year. Well, they backed out on me on Saturday afternoon. And I said, well, you better get you a driver for this thing because I'm leaving. And I was standing over the staging lanes talking to John Livingston, who's one of the best friends I ever had in my life. And John had helped me a lot, and we raced together a lot. And I told John, I said, I'm going to get me a ride in a pro stock car. I said, I can drive these things. And Buddy Martin was standing right behind me, and I didn't know it. And Buddy said, well, you need to be driving. He tapped me on the shoulder. He said, you need to be driving a Plymouth. And I said, well, I can be talked to. And he said, well, I can too. And two weeks later, Buddy called me, and he called me May the 13th. About 10:30 that morning and asked me, said, do you want to move to North Carolina and drive our second car? And I said, yes, sir, I'll be there Wednesday morning. And I hung the phone up, packed my stuff, and 36 hours later, I lived in Burlington.
0: So tell me, where did the name Mr. Four-Speed originate? How did that happen? You know, every racer's got a little, you know, the cigar thing with Landy and then, you know, yeah. Grumpy Jenkins. And so you're Mr. Four-Speed. How'd that originate, or where'd that come from?
5: Well, John Moore, the gentleman that got me hooked up with Chrysler, who one of the finest people I ever knew in my life, honest to goodness. And he got me hooked up with Chrysler, and we got the four-speed car, and that was John's idea. He said, I want you to put Mr. Four-Speed on the car because you can drive the car. And Chrysler only built 10 of them. Like I said, nobody could drive a Chrysler four-speed for some reason. And I kind of figured out what most of the problems were with it, and one of the problems was that goofy shifter they had in there. And I just happened to be good friends with Jimmy Kerr, who was the first Hurst Shifty doctor. And I got Jimmy on the phone.
0: Oh, wow.
5: We just lost Jimmy. He was 92, I think. He passed away last year. We were still good friends. And I said, Jim, we need a shifter for this car. I said, I want the handle back beside me where it belongs, not under the dash with some goofy-looking handle coming out from under the dash. And he built three shifters, one for me, one for Dave Strickler, and one for Sox. And he built the things themselves and sent them to us, and that was all the difference in the world. I never drove the car with the stock shifter in it.
0: Interesting. So 1970, give us a short rundown of the difference between a pro stock car and a modified car.
5: Well, the pro stock car, you know, it was much like what we called a modified car earlier because we didn't have to have windshield wipers and mufflers and alternators and crazy stuff like that. And, you know, it was a 3,000-pound deal, kind of like we was running, like we'd been running. Buddy Martin was a – Buddy and Bill Jenkins and I think Wally Booth, and there's about four or five of them got together. Nicholson was in on it, I'm pretty sure. And they put, I want to say, 27 rules together. I could ask Buddy because he still knows. And Buddy was elected to present it to NHRA to put a class in called Pro Stock. And NHRA accepted all but one rule. And Buddy said he thought what it was they could put plexiglass windows in that. NHRA wouldn't go for that. But so NHRA accepted it, and they started at Pomona in 70. And Jenkins beat Ronnie in the final at Pomona in 70. I was there because I was driving Stepp's car. And then, you know, then later on that year, I was in North Carolina driving for Buddy and Ronnie. And we came over here, and we went to York, Pennsylvania. And I made it to the final, and I red-lighted against Landy. I needed my behind kick because I had him covered. And that was strictly my fault, 100%. Buddy never said a word. He said, that's all right. We're going to Indy in about a month. We'll be fine. And we went to Indy, and I won Indy. I left Indy and went to Amarillo and won Amarillo. And when I got back to Burlington, Buddy told me, he said, you're here as long as we're here. He said, I'm tickled to death what you're doing. And I was there till the end.
0: Tell us,
5: and Buddy and I are still very close.
0: Okay, Buddy Martin there, of the Sox and Martin fame, correct?
5: Yes.
0: Okay.
5: Buddy's 90 years old, and he was at Carlisle with us a couple weeks ago. He's still very active. He goes to work every day. Got a lease car business in Fayetteville, and Chris, his son, said Buddy's the first person there in the morning and the last one to leave at night.
0: Wow. All right, so give us now, what do you – four-speed versus automatic. That's always a debate. I'm a four-speed guy. I'll take my chances on a four-speed. So the secret is launching, right? So tell us your trade secret. Why you were so quick off the line and power shifting?
5: Well, we could control the starting line, I think, better than the automatic car, because back then they didn't have these $2,000 torque converters. All they had was basically a 10-inch converter, like came in a Roadrunner or something. And the four-speed just had a huge advantage with the clutch. Because, you know, we could leave at 4,000, we could leave at 6,000, just depend on what the start line would handle. And then the secret to running a four-speed car, and I thoroughly believe this 100%, you have to have a good chassis, you have to have the engine mounted correctly, the clutch pedal ratios and everything have to be right. That was one of the reasons that I wound up in the Duster. A couple of people had tried to drive that Duster, and nobody could drive it, and Ronnie didn't like it. And I got in the car, and I had the transmission out of that thing, I think, four times in 3 weeks. And I told Buddy, I said, I hadn't had a transmission out of my 68 car four times in a year. I said, there's something wrong with this car. So I took the car to Memphis and parked it beside my 68 Dart. And that's when I figured out that they had changed the clutch pedals in 70 on the Dusters and made them easier to mash down, but they took ratio out of the pedal, which was plate departure. And I switched the clutch pedal in the car. I never had a transmission out of it the rest of the year.
0: Wow. So I also wanted to talk a little bit about that convertible CUDA that you guys had. So what was the deal on that? Still have that car.
5: NHRA put us out of business with the rules.
0: Okay.
5: I mean, 72, Englishtown at 72, when I stood the car up there at that giant wheel stand against Jenkins at 72, that was the last NHRA event that we ran. And I really hated that the wheelie bar broke, because I was as quick as Bill was, and I think I could have beat him. I'd been beating him on a regular basis. And, of course, Bill was good. Now, he was really good. But Bill told me, he said, I won the race, you got all the ink with that crazy wheel stand you did. But 71, 72, we had a group together called the United States Racing Team. And 72, that was my show. I mean, Gail and I built that Demon in 72, and we did a lot of things different to that car than other people were doing. We made the whole car much stiffer than anybody was building them back then. We had more bars in it and just made the car stiffer, and the car worked fantastic. I had a match race in Martin, Michigan on a Sunday night, which is 100 miles north of Detroit, on Sunday afternoon, rather, and I called Buddy that night from payphone about 9 o'clock. And he said, well, your new heads came in, but you're not going to have time to get here and get them on, because you got to be at ATCO Tuesday. And I told Buddy, I said, you be real careful when you come into the shop in the morning. Don't hit that big red, white, and blue truck going to be in the parking lot. And Gail and I drove from Martin, Michigan to Burlington, unloaded the car, pulled the engine apart, changed the heads, put it back together, and drove all night Monday night to get to ATCO Tuesday. And we displayed the cars on Tuesday. We didn't race on Tuesday, but we were there with our car on display. And we went to ATCO Tuesday night, and we just paired up. The way that deal worked, you had four Dodges, four Plymouths, four Fords, two Chevys, and two AMC cars. And everybody just paired up and made a run together the first round. Then the fastest Fords, Dodge, Chevy or AMC, and Plymouth came back to run for first place. And when I was the last pair of cars to qualify, and I crossed the finish line, looked at the tack, it was about 300 RPMs higher than I'd ever seen it. And I said, I'm fast. Huh. I turned off the return road, and these guys are hanging over the fence waving money at me. And I said, I'm fast. Then I got in sight of Gail. Gail had the time card, and Gail would get excited. And he was I could tell he was excited. He jumped in the car. He said, we got the whole field covered. So we won ATCO that Wednesday night. We won Epic, New Hampshire the next Wednesday night. We won Englishtown the next Wednesday night, and then Union Grove, Wisconsin the next Wednesday night. And those races were paying $1,500 on a Wednesday night. That's pretty good money. And then we'd race Friday, Saturday, and Sunday to other tracks. And I broke a clutch against Nicholson the next Wednesday, and I finally lost one. Jenkins came over to me at the motel that night. He said, I'm glad to see you lose a race. I'm about tired of you. So Bill and I were good friends, and Nicholson and I were real good friends.
0: Herb, we're just about out of time, but real quick, we got about another minute. Can you share? Tell us, if people want to find out more about you, tell us in a minute here about the museum, the collection up there in North Carolina where you're at.
5: We've got a fantastic museum here in North Carolina. My son, Michael, put it all together. We've got five of the cars that I raced back then. There's a documentary that was done on all of us, or myself and Buddy and everything. It's you, if you go to YouTube or Google, whatever, type in Herb McCandless documentary. It's a four-part documentary. Brian Longs is the NHRA TV announcer. He does the talk over on it. Brian and I are good friends. And you can watch that and then come down and see the museum, because if you watch a documentary, you'll know a whole lot more about what you're seeing. That museum is fantastic, is the best way I can describe it. There's pictures of it on the Internet everywhere. And we'd love to have people come. All you got to do is call that number that's on the museum page and make an appointment. We just don't have the doors open all the time. But if you make an appointment, we'll come, and Beer Shannon want to be there and take you through the museum and explain the whole thing to you. It's hard to describe. We've got the first Chrysler 300 ever built, VIN number 1, 1955, VIN number 1, 1957, VIN number 1, 1958 fuel-injected car. It's not finished, but it'll be done 1st December. Just all kinds of cars. We got the Norm Thatcher Bonneville car. We got, like I said, five of the race cars and just a bunch of other very well-done Chrysler rare cars, I guess you could say.
0: Okay.
5: We got three 59 DeSoto Adventure convertibles. Supposedly there are only six of them in the country. And I actually got one I drive all the time during the summer. I drove it to lunch yesterday, as a matter of fact.
0: Wow. Herb, how many cars in the collection totally, and what town are you in? And North
5: We're
0: Carolina.
5: In Burlington, North Carolina. We've got a total of about 50 cars. So they're not all at the museum because we rotate some stuff out. There's probably 25 at the museum. I don't know. I never count them. But if you come to the museum with an appointment, like I say, you're going to spend at least an hour and a half there with us walking you through it, just explaining things to you. And a lot of times it goes two and a half hours.
0: Super. Herb, we're up. The checker flag just came down. We're through the traps. I want to thank you very much for hanging out with us. I'd love to have you on again. So maybe a couple months down the road, we'll make arrangements to get you back on the show. We can talk a little bit more about some of the drag racing days of the good old days.
5: I'm happy to oblige. I love doing this. I've lived a wonderful life, and I enjoy talking to people and helping people with their cars.
0: Super.
5: I don't sell nothing, don't work for nobody, but I enjoy helping people.
0: That's wonderful. All right, Herb, you take care. Mr. Four Speed here live on Nostalgic Radio and Cars. You take care and say hello to Shannon and everybody and your son, and we'll see you in the future. Hey, I want to thank all my listeners for tuning into Nostalgic Radio and Cars. 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Drive a four speed, man. Got to have a manual search of a car. And get out there. Have fun, stay safe, drive carefully, and we'll see you in the future, guys.